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1: Here is your LEX 18 storm tracker forecast on WUKY. After a day filled with sun, we end our Thursday on a quiet and warm note. Temperatures will drop off to the low 60s tonight as skies remain mostly clear. On your Friday, we get more sun and we do stay dry, but the heat will continue to increase. We're looking at highs in the mid-80s. I'm meteorologist Emily McKinney.
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0: Hey, I'm Raina Duris on World Cafe. This is the part of the show where you get to dive into the vault for Live from the Archives. World Cafe is produced at WXPN in Philadelphia, and this band is a big Philly favorite. And in this song, they take you to their neighborhood where songwriter Scott McMicken was living at the time. When he mentions Baltimore, it is not the city. He's talking about Baltimore Avenue, a main artery in West Philly. From one of their many World Cafe appearances, this is Dr. Dog, Shadow People.

0: Say Shishi, taking you to the astral plane. Next, Father John Misty gets a little psychedelic on World Cafe.
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0: Father John Misty is taking you on a 60s-inspired trip in this new track with his psychedelic harpsichord. On World Cafe, I'm Raina. Here's new Father John, The Payoff.

0: Maybe you heard Rat Boys mentioning Ringo Starr and Penny in the Lake. Before that, another Beatle, John Lennon, Watching the Wheels. That rolls you to the end of this edition of World Cafe. So nice to hang out with you and play you some tunes today. Big thanks to the public radio stations to bring you this show across the country and the team who make it happen. We produce this show at WXPN at the University of Pennsylvania in Philadelphia. My name is Raina Duris. Thanks for listening to World Cafe from NPR.
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9: It's Special Feature, and Special Features, all songs about a subject. And the subject of this special feature is women. Starting with Words of Love, the Mamas and the Papas. 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

Pretty Girl, John B., Songs About Women on special feature, which includes Stupid Girl, Garbage, Songs About Women, special feature.

She is his only need. Wynonna Judd, songs about women on special feature. Here's one from Soho, Hippie Chick, songs about women, special feature.

Oh, woman, oh, why? Paul McCartney, songs about women on special feature. Here's one from Jackson Browne, That Girl Could Sing, songs about women, special feature.

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I mean, 91.3, WUKY. 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

0: Here is your LEX 18 storm tracker forecast on WUKY. After a day filled with sun, we end our Thursday on a quiet and warm note. Temperatures will drop off to the low 60s tonight as skies remain mostly clear. On your Friday, we get more sun and we do stay dry, but the heat will continue to increase. We're looking at highs in the mid-80s. I'm meteorologist Emily McKinney.
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0: everyone. This is Pat Mitchell-Worley, and coming up next time on Bill Street Caravan, we've got Robert Cray with the high rhythm section and Steve Jordan sitting in on drums. That's all coming up next time on Bill Street Caravan.
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0: Then I got hungry, so I went down to the store that I know was open 24 hours. When I got down there, there was a guy outside locking it up. He said, "Sorry, we're closed." I said, "What do you mean you closed? The sign says open 24 hours. He said, "Not in a row."
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Plaid Elephant Books stocks thousands of books, games, puzzles, and toys, and also hosts regular community events for families.

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0: Here is your LEX 18 storm tracker forecast on WUKY. After a day filled with sun, we end our Thursday on a quiet and warm note. Temperatures will drop off to the low 60s tonight as skies remain mostly clear. On your Friday, we get more sun and we do stay dry, but the heat will continue to increase. We're looking at highs in the mid-80s. I'm meteorologist Emily McKinney.
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1: Here is your LEX 18 storm tracker forecast on WUKY. After a day filled with sun, we end our Thursday on a quiet and warm note. Temperatures will drop off to the low 60s tonight as skies remain mostly clear. On your Friday, we get more sun and we do stay dry, but the heat will continue to increase. We're looking at highs in the mid 80s. I'm meteorologist Emily McKinney.
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0: Here is your LEX 18 storm tracker forecast on WUKY. After a day filled with sun, we enter Thursday on a quiet and warm note. Temperatures will drop off to the low 60s tonight as skies remain mostly clear. On your Friday, we get more sun and we do stay dry, but the heat will continue to increase. We're looking at highs in the mid-80s. I'm meteorologist Emily McKinney.
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Allie says she's one in a million. Other people tend to agree. From her fishnet luck to her platform chucks, she's a fading Miss American dream.

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0: Here is your LEX 18 storm tracker forecast on WUKY. After a day filled with sun, we end our Thursday on a quiet and warm note. Temperatures will drop off to the low 60s tonight as skies remain mostly clear. On your Friday, we get more sun and we do stay dry, but the heat will continue to increase. We're looking at highs in the mid-80s. I'm meteorologist Emily McKinney.
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0: Here is your LEX 18 Storm Tracker forecast on WUKY. After a day filled with sun, we end our Thursday on a quiet and warm note. Temperatures will drop off to the low 60s tonight as skies remain mostly clear. On your Friday, we get more sun and we do stay dry, but the heat will continue to increase. We're looking at highs in the mid-80s. I'm meteorologist Emily McKinney.
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0: Here is your LEX 18 storm tracker forecast on WUKY. After a day filled with sun, we enter Thursday on a quiet and warm note. Temperatures will drop off to the low 60s tonight as skies remain mostly clear. On your Friday, we get more sun and we do stay dry, but the heat will continue to increase. We're looking at highs in the mid-80s. I'm meteorologist Emily McKinney.
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1: Will these amphibious influencers make an IRL comeback? This is Sandra Tsinglo with the lowdown on science. Axolotls have overtaken the internet with their funky frills. But despite their social media presence, the wilderness lacks a lot of axolotls. Habitat destruction has left under 1,000 in the wild. What can we do? Enter Alejandra Ramos and team at the National Autonomous University of Mexico. They released 18 captive-bred axolotls into restored wetland habitats in Mexico and tracked their survival. These axolotls gained weight, a sign that they are thriving. What's more, the public can support the axolotls' comeback through the Adopt an Axolotl fundraiser. From viral to viable, it's time for these internet stars to unplug and relax a lotl.
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7: I'm Michelle Martin.
8: And I'm A. Martinez. It seems like fewer and fewer things unite us anymore. But I got a quick story about that. So growing up, I was very close with my uncle, very concerned.

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1: With gravel, and we immediately started to ask for the construction permit and other documentation, but none of the institutions gave us nothing.
2: Prime Minister Edi Rama says Albania, one of Europe's poorest countries, must stay open to investors as it pushes to join the European Union by
3: 2030.
2: There is no chance that this investment will stop as long as I'm here, he said this week. Many Albanians want jobs tourism can bring. But anti-corruption prosecutors are now looking into questionable legal changes the government made to the status of protected areas. And protesters say they'll keep taking to the streets. For NPR News, I'm Megan Williams.
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5: 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It is 6:19. I'm Clay Wallace. Dry weather is expected through Saturday with afternoon highs in the mid to upper 80s. Muggy weather increases this weekend as daily shower and thunderstorm chances return Sunday and remain through mid next week. Slightly above average temperatures continue through the first half of next week with highs in the upper 80s and low 90s. It's 60 and fair. We do have some more. We're on day two of FCPS high school graduations being held at Rupp Arena. Today we start with Tate's Creek at 10 a.m., Bryan Station at 2 p.m., and Paul Lawrence Dunbar at 6 p.m. Congratulations to the graduates and to drivers. Please use added caution if traveling downtown. Expect increased congestion and watch for pedestrians.
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5: As the cost of living rises, service workers in popular coastal areas like the Florida Keys are priced out of housing and have trouble making ends meet. That's coming up next on WUKY's Morning Edition. Hey, and tune in today at 9 for an interview with Mayor Linda Gorton on her recent primary victory and the road ahead for her campaign. And Monday morning, tune in for an interview with Raquel Carter, the mayoral candidate who netted over a quarter of the vote in a 7-person primary. 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
4: 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I'm Steve Inskeep.
7: And I'm Michelle Martin. Good morning. Many Americans are feeling the pinch of inflation and high housing costs. But in the Florida Keys, one of the nation's unique coastal areas, service workers are finding it especially hard to make ends meet and pay their rent. David Ovalle has this report.
8: Reagan Bush Rodriguez works 40 hours a week at a Cuban restaurant in Key Largo, Florida. It's the first town in the island chain south of Miami that stretches more than 100 miles between the Gulf and the Atlantic. Today, he's making coffee for a tourist from South Carolina.
9: Hey, boss, man, anything else?
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9: You have a good one?
10: We're good. Thank you very much.
9: Thank you.
8: Workers like Rodriguez are vital here. They serve tourists from around the world who come to boat, snorkel, fish, and sunbathe. Rodriguez is 25 and loves working in the Keys.

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1: 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It's 6:29. I'm Clay Wallace. Today, mostly sunny with a high near 86. Tonight, partly cloudy with a low around 66. Tomorrow, mostly sunny with a high near 89. And Sunday, a chance of showers and thunderstorms possible after 11 a.m. Partly sunny with a high near 88. It's 60 and fair. Coming up from the WUKY newsroom, another arrest has been made in the Crystal Rogers case. Karen Czar will have more. Plus, President Trump's former national security advisor, John Bolton, now a vocal critic of the president, has agreed to plead guilty to mishandling classified information. More right after the headlines and local news on WUKY's Morning Edition.
2: Live from NPR News in Washington, I'm Dave Mattingly. The Senate has agreed to fund federal immigration enforcement for the next 3 years through the end of President Trump's second term. The vote was 52-47, with one Republican voting with Democrats. The $70 billion package funds U.S. Immigration and Customs Enforcement as well as the Border Patrol. It now heads to the House. Hezbollah is rejecting a renewed ceasefire announced this week by the Israeli and Lebanese governments. The militant group wants Israel to withdraw its forces, as NPR's Jane Arraf reports.
3: The leader of the Iran-backed group, which was not part of the talks, said in a statement that negotiations between Lebanon and Israel were, quote, absurd, humiliating, and insulting. The two countries agreed Wednesday in Washington to a ceasefire that stipulated that Hezbollah, but not Israel, stop attacks. The agreement also called for a demilitarized zone in parts of southern Lebanon, now occupied by Israeli forces. Hezbollah leader Naim Qassem said the demand for its fighters to leave southern Lebanon while under attack would mean, quote, surrender, defeat, and achieving the enemy's goals. Jane Arraf, NPR News, Beirut.
2: Iran has cited Israeli military operations in southern Lebanon as a factor in efforts to extend its ceasefire with the U.S. This is NPR News from Washington.
4: Good morning. I'm Karen Czar for 91.3 WUKY, Lexington's NPR news station. Kentucky State Police have arrested Nicholas Nick Houck, the brother of Brooks Houck, who was convicted for the 2015 murder of Crystal Rogers, on a Nelson County indictment warrant. KSP Post 4 detectives conducted the investigation, which indicates 46-year-old Houck allegedly committed perjury between 2015 and 2023. He was charged with perjury in the first degree, a Class D felony under Kentucky law, and is punishable by 1 to 5 years imprisonment if convicted. For the first time this week, the House approved a war powers resolution that would halt the U.S. military action against Iran, with Kentucky Representative Thomas Massey, one of four Republican votes that pushed the measure over the line. Josh James reports.
5: The vote may have been largely symbolic, considering disputes over whether the concurrent resolution carries the force of law, but Massey, who was recently ousted in a historic primary by a Trump-backed challenger, told reporters the rebuke is still a meaningful step for those opposed to the conflict overseas.
6: I'm excited that it did pass. The people are tired of this. They're tired of $5 a gallon gas and $6 a gallon diesel and fertilizer we can't afford to put on our fields in Kentucky. So I think it sends a good message that the People's House, which represents the people, is tired of this war.
5: House Speaker Mike Johnson had tried to prevent an outcome that would show the mounting opposition to the war, abruptly shutting down floor action 2 weeks ago when the resolution was on the verge of approval. But displeasure has only grown as the conflict drags on and as President Donald Trump struggles to negotiate a plan for peace. It's the fourth time the chamber has pushed to rein in the president. Each time Democrats have pushed forward the war powers resolution, the vote tallies have inched higher as political unease with the U.S. war swells. For WUKY News, I'm Josh James.
4: Fayette County Public High School graduations continue today, so you can expect traffic impacts near Rupp Arena in downtown Lexington. This is WUKY News. It's 6:34.
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7: It's Morning Edition from NPR News. I'm Michelle Martin.
8: And I'm Steve Inskeep. John Bolton agreed to plead guilty.
7: Bolton once served as President Trump's national security advisor. He later became a tough critic of the president's. His plea for mishandling classified information would resolve the criminal case the Justice Department brought against Bolton last year.
8: NPR Justice correspondent Ryan Lucas has the unclassified version of this story. He's in our studio, Studio 31. Ryan, thanks for coming by.
9: Good morning, Steve.
8: What were the charges against Bolton?
9: So look, Bolton was indicted in October on 18 criminal counts for retention and transmission of national defense information. And the allegations in the indictment date to his time as national security advisor, as you said, in Trump's first term. Now, prosecutors say that Bolton regularly took handwritten notes about what he was doing on a daily basis as national security advisor. So things that he was hearing in meetings with U.S. intelligence officials, military officials, or in talks with foreign leaders. And then he would send that very sensitive information, some of it highly classified, to two family members, either in text messages or in email. And I will also say that FBI agents discovered digital or printed copies of some of that at his home.
8: Okay, so lots of evidence to back up the allegations. What is the agreement then?
9: So first off, it's important to say that this is a tentative plea deal. It would still have to be signed off on by a judge. But a person familiar with the matter tells me that under the plea deal, Bolton would plead guilty to a single count of retaining classified information. He would also face a fine of a little more than $2 million. And he could face anywhere from zero prison time to up to 5 years in prison. But that is much, much less than if he had taken this case to trial and been found guilty. Now, a judge, as I said, has to still approve any plea deal. And ultimately, it's the judge who's going to decide on Bolton's sentence. Now, I reached out to the Justice Department. It declined to comment other than referring me to a court notice scheduling a rearrangement for Bolton at the end of the month. And that is something that often signals that a plea deal has been agreed to.
8: People will remember the backstory here. The FBI searched President Trump's residence when he was out of office a few years ago. He was found to be keeping classified information on a stage, in a bathroom. The case against him was thrown out by a judge that he appointed. Now, is there some irony that Trump's Justice Department, that he closely controls, would pursue Bolton over classified information?
9: Well, look, Bolton has said that he thinks that he is being targeted for political reasons, for being a very outspoken critic of President Trump. Mm-hmm. That is Bolton's view. But look, former prosecutors, former senior intelligence officials who I have spoken with think that this case against Bolton has real legal merit. The investigation, it's important to say, began under the Biden administration. It continued under Trump. The indictment is 26 pages long. It has detailed allegations in it. And it's important to say that the process that led to Bolton's indictment was normal. And that is very different from, say, the first prosecution of former FBI Director James Comey or New York State Attorney General Letitia James. Remember, they were indicted last year after Trump publicly called on the Justice Department to go after them.
8: Right.
9: Career prosecutors thought those cases were weak. They were overruled. And ultimately, those cases were tossed after a court found the prosecutor who secured them was unlawfully put in place. So the list of the president's perceived enemies who have been targeted by the Justice Department is long. And one of the side effects of the Justice Department that is seen as targeting political enemies is that even when an investigation is legitimate, it can be perceived by the public as being driven by politics and revenge.
8: Ryan, thanks for the insights and for going through the differences there. Really appreciate it.
9: Thank you.
8: NPR's Ryan Lucas.
7: The U.S. has counted about 2,000 measles cases so far this year. Still, more parents than ever before are opting their kids out of vaccines. Michigan used to have one of the highest school vaccination exemption rates, so public officials made it harder for parents to opt out. It worked until it didn't. Kate Wells with our partner KFF Health News explains.
10: Michigan is a state where you can opt your kid out of vaccines for pretty much any reason. And so for many years, if you were trying to register your kid for school and you forgot to get them that tetanus booster.
11: You know, at the last minute, oops, I forgot to do this. I'm just going to sign a waiver and be done with it.
10: Norm Hess is the executive director of the Michigan Association for Local Public Health.
11: That's not really the way we want parents to make decisions on this issue.
10: So in 2014, health officials created a new rule for parents wanting a waiver for religious or personal reasons. The parents first had to attend a vaccine education session at the local health department in person.
12: Essentially, sit, listen to an educational session, and then sign a waiver that goes into their record.
10: Dr. Juan Marquez is a local county medical director in the Ann Arbor area. Initially, this new process worked. Fewer parents were getting these waivers. But some parents felt like these education sessions were insulting. Jennifer Wartz is a Republican state representative. At a vaccine choice rally last year, she talked about her experience as a mom attending an education session.
13: It was very demeaning. I had a very negative experience there simply because we made the choices that we felt were best for each one of our children.
10: Then when the pandemic hit, the anger and animosity around lockdowns and mandates really spilled into these sessions. Marquez, the county medical director, says they became unsafe for staff.
12: You can imagine to come through a session, sit through, have somebody yell at you or, you know, just say not nice things to your face and just kind of sit through hours of that. It's demoralizing.
10: Last fall at a high school north of Detroit, a dad refused to get the waiver for his kids. The school said, look, to keep them legally enrolled here, we need that waiver. This led to a series of confrontations and the principal called the police. The sheriff's deputy even drove to the dad's house. Here's the deputy, Kevin Smith, during a follow-up call with the dad as recorded on his body cam.
14: You got to go through the health department and do their stupid 10-minute course and sign their stupid waiver to have your kids enrolled.
10: This year, health officials in that county, St. Clair County, decided to just flat out drop this requirement. It's now the first county to make vaccine waivers available entirely online. Dr. Remington Nevin is the medical director.
15: Parents who have felt coerced, parents who have felt pressured into getting vaccines, they are going to experience a new era of vaccine choice in St. Clair County.
10: And state health officials are not fighting the change. In fact, the state has helped more than 30 counties switch to online education sessions. Here's a clip from the online session the state helped develop.
16: For diseases that spread easily, a few unvaccinated people can start an outbreak.
10: After that, parents still have to go to their local health department, but only to get the waiver signed. The goal now is to try to meet people where they are, offer information, and don't burn bridges. But the growing number of people opting out of vaccines worries Dr. Natasha Bagdasarian, the state's chief medical executive, especially given recent measles outbreaks in Michigan.
17: When one of these measles cases ends up in a low immunization community, that's when the ember really has a chance to expand and become a wildfire.
10: She says in some Michigan schools now, as many as 70% of students are not fully vaccinated. In Ann Arbor, Michigan, I'm Kate Wells.
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1: 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It is 6:42. I'm Clay Wallace. Dry weather is expected through Saturday with afternoon highs in the mid to upper 80s. Muggy weather increases this weekend as daily shower and thunderstorm chances return on Sunday and remain through mid next week. Slightly above average temperatures continue through the first half of next week with highs in the upper 80s and low 90s. It's 60 and fair. As the cost of Wait, Don't Tell Me welcomes its newest scorekeeper this weekend, Alzo Slade, who succeeds Bill Curtis. More on that next on WUKY's Morning Edition.

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1: 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It's 7:19. I'm Clay Wallace. We've got a collision inbound Midland Avenue at East 3rd Street. The right lane is blocked. Also, US 127 at the Bluegrass Parkway in Anderson County has all southbound lanes and one northbound lane blocked due to a collision. Additionally, the FCPS round two of high school graduations at Rupp Arena are being held today. That starts at 10 a.m. with Tate's Creek, then at 2 p.m. Bryan Station, and at 6 p.m. Paul Lawrence Dunbar. So use added caution if traveling downtown. Expect increased congestion and watch for pedestrians. Traffic information courtesy of the we just got a switch with the collision on Midland Avenue. Just came through that all inbound lanes. Inbound Midland Avenue at East 3rd Street are now shut down. So find a way around that area. Traffic information courtesy of the City of Lexington. Dry weather is expected through Saturday with afternoon highs in the mid to upper 80s. Muggy weather increases this weekend as daily shower and thunderstorm chances return on Sunday and remain through mid next week. Slightly above average temperatures continue through the first half of next week with highs in the upper 80s and low 90s. It's 61 and fair.
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1: A new HBO documentary by Questlove tells the story of Earth, Wind, and Fire. NPR's A. Martinez speaks with band members Philip Bailey, Verdeen White, and Ralph Johnson. That's coming up next on WUKY's Morning Edition.

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1: 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It is 7:49. I'm Clay Wallace. There's a collision inbound Midland Avenue at East 3rd Street. The right lane is blocked. Also over on US 127 at the Bluegrass Parkway in Anderson County, all southbound lanes and one northbound lane are reportedly blocked due to a collision. Traffic information courtesy of the City of Lexington. Today, mostly sunny with a high near 86. Tonight, partly cloudy with a low around 66. And tomorrow, mostly sunny with a high near 89. It's 61 and fair. It's a grand night for singing. Kentucky's longest-running Broadway Revue, starring UK Opera Theater students and community performers, is at the Singletary Center weekends from Friday, June 12th through Sunday, June 21st. More on Open Studio with Tom Musgrave next, right here on 91.3 WUKY. And also stay tuned, because this morning at 9, Mayor Linda Gorton will be live in the studio for a conversation about her recent primary victory and the road ahead for her campaign. On Monday morning, tune in for an interview with her opponent, Raquel Carter, the mayoral candidate who netted over a quarter of the vote in the 7-person primary. Both conversations will be coming to you right after the 9 a.m. headlines on WUKY.
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Welcome to Open Studio, where we put a spotlight on the arts, artists, and issues in the cultural community. I'm Tom Musgrave. A Lexington musical tradition is opening 1 week from tonight. Everybody!

0: Produced by University of Kentucky Opera Theater, It's a Grand Night for Singing is Kentucky's longest-running Broadway revue. And it's running from next Friday through June 21st at the Singletary Center for the Arts on UK's campus. And today we've got Dr. Tedrin Blair Lindsay, a member of the UK Opera Theatre faculty and associate music director for Grand Night. He's here to talk to us about this grand event. Welcome, Tedrin.
1: Hi, Tom. Thank you. Glad to be here.
0: So how many years for Grand Night, and how long have you been with the production?
1: This is the 34th year of Grand Night, and I've been with the production, I think, since 1999. I want to say this is my 27th year.
0: Wow. Okay. We'll get into that in a little bit. I have some questions related to your tenure there.
1: Oh, sure.
0: So what can folks expect from this year's show?
1: Well, we like to call it From Billboard to Broadway. We have a little bit of something for everyone, some pop tunes, some current things on Broadway, especially focusing on things that have been Tony nominated, and then some old chestnuts as well.
0: Yeah. What's an example of an old chestnut that gets redone every now and then?
1: Well, we're doing the Trolley Song from Meet Me in St. Louis. That's from back in the 40s. And then we're doing some things from the 80s, for example, like a number from Phantom, a number from Les Mis, and then a lot of current things as well.
0: Okay. Are there any surprises you can tease us with?
1: Oh, wow. There's always a surprise. Off the top of my head, let me think on that. We'll get back to
0: sure.
1: that.
0: So what's your favorite part of this production of Grand Night for Singing?
1: Well, of course, I love doing my solo every
0: of
1: year.
0: Of course.
1: Every year, that's just sort of a highlight of my creative process for the year. But my favorite song in the show is always our title song, our theme song. It's A Grand Night for Singing. And every year when we're introducing it to the cast, inevitably, there are people who have never been in the show before. And on the surface, you can look at that song and say, oh, that's really sappy and sweet. But the rhymes are so ingenious. And what it says about a romantic moonlit night as connected to music is just so beautiful. It warms my heart every year. And we actually have T-shirts this year for Grand Night, on the back of which it says, everybody, like Everett McCorvey says, as the whole crowd is singing it. If we ever didn't do that song, I think people would revolt.
0: Yeah. So one thing I have not touched upon here that I think is an important part of Grand Night is it's a community event, not mm-hmm. just in terms of the audience, of course, but the ensemble, too. Can you talk a little bit about that?
1: Sure. It's always been a town and gown proposition. And over the years, we've had different people be in it for numbers of years at a time, or else get their feet wet once or twice. And this year we have several people who are new to the game and quite a few who are returning from the community. We also open it to high school students of a certain age and higher, and many of them then will go on to continue to be in Grand Night once they're at the university, or even we have some who are going to EKU and come to be in Grand Night with us.
0: Everyone expects a good performance from a music student, but I think when you see community members, there's like, wow, I never realized they could do that.
1: Yeah.
0: And there's probably a lot of that being said in the lobby, too.
1: Well, that's true. Lots of them are friends and family of those folks saying,
0: oh, yeah.
1: I didn't know she had that in her.
0: Yeah, secret talent. And it must be tough being a celebrity when you get recognized.
1: It's so tough. Yeah, I hate it. No, I'm delighted. Just, first of all, that it means so much to people that they would want to step up and say, oh, I appreciate what you're giving to us. We have felt about Grand Night for years, and really about the whole UK Opera program, how the community supports and loves what we do. In fact, they just already love whatever we're going to give to them. And I don't know that that's true of lots of arts communities throughout mm-hmm. the country or the world. To be respected and loved and enjoyed right here at home.
0: Yeah.
1: I mean, the world is open to us from here, but mm-hmm. this is where we're giving our most. And I love that people love that and recognize that. And it means a lot to us.
0: And delivering consistently. And that's, I think Central Kentucky is very good for that.
1: Yep.
0: Across true. The disciplines. So tell folks how they can learn more about Grand Night for Singing and get tickets.
1: Well, you can get tickets from the Singletary Center ticket office at 859-233-3535. The dates of the show are Friday, June 12th through Sunday, June 14th, and then the next weekend, Friday, June 19th through Sunday, June 21st. The Friday night performances are at 7:30 p.m., and the Saturday and Sunday performances are both matinees that begin at 2.
0: All right. Well, thank you, Dr. Tedrin Blair Lindsay, for joining us today on Open Studio.
1: It's my pleasure. Everyone come to Grand Night.
0: Yes. 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
2: 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Good morning. It is 7:59. I'm Clay Wallace. At US 127 at the Bluegrass Parkway in Anderson County, all southbound lanes and one northbound lane are reportedly blocked due to a collision. Traffic information courtesy of the City of Lexington. Dry weather's expected through Saturday with afternoon highs in the mid to upper 80s. Muggy weather increases this weekend as daily shower and thunderstorm chances return on Sunday and remain through mid next week. It's 66 and fair. Coming up from the WUKY newsroom, Governor Andy Beshear is defending his move to lower the state's gas tax and halt a scheduled increase. Karen Czar will have more right after the headlines on WUKY's Morning Edition.
3: Good morning. How much distance has really opened between President Trump and his party? Some of his recent actions have dismayed Republicans in Congress, though many still find it hard to vote against him. It's Morning Edition from NPR News. John Bolton reached a plea agreement with prosecutors. I'm Michelle Martin.
4: And I'm Steve Inske. President Trump's former national security advisor and longtime critic was accused of mishandling classified information. So what are the terms now? Also, why are Albanians protesting the building of a luxury resort backed by Trump's son-in-law? And Michigan parents push back against vaccine exemption rules. It's Friday, June 5th. This day in 2002, Elizabeth Smart, then 14 years old, was abducted and later found and rescued safely. The news is next.
5: Live from NPR News in Washington, I'm Corva Coleman. The Senate has passed a huge measure that will fund federal immigration efforts for 3 years. It's worth about $70 billion. The Senate debate lasted about 18 hours, and in the end, it was a near party-line vote. Democrats tried to add an amendment that would block one of President Trump's priorities. That's to create a nearly $2 billion fund to pay people who claimed they were targeted by the federal government. NPR's Barbara Sprunt says that amendment failed.
6: There was bipartisan pushback at that anti-weaponization fund. The acting attorney general said it's not going to move forward, which seemed to satisfy senators. But then the president told reporters he didn't actually know if it was scrapped or not. And he said that knowing that there are these Republican senators who are uncomfortable with the idea. So this moment for congressional Republicans is about passing this priority after all this time. But it's also a moment where there's this increasing tension and conflict with the White House. And I don't think that's stopping anytime soon.
5: NPR's Barbara Sprunt reporting. Just a week after a Russian drone crashed into an apartment building in eastern Romania, an armed drone exploded in a Romanian port. Terry Schultz says there were no injuries or major damage.
7: The Romanian Defense Ministry says the naval drone self-detonated mid-morning after being detected earlier by authorities who closed off the area in the civilian port of Constanta. While Romanian officials have not yet revealed whether the drone was Russian or Ukrainian, they did confirm it was not one of their own and described it as being of the type used in the war in Ukraine. Romanian President Nicolae Dan was on his way to a European Union summit when the incident occurred, and he wrote on X that, quote, such particularly serious situations are the direct consequences of the war of aggression unleashed by Russia against Ukraine. EU Commission President Ursula von der Leyen echoed that, expressing solidarity with Romania and saying Europe urgently needs more anti-drone capabilities. For NPR News, I'm Terry Schultz in Brussels.
5: In the U.S., rising mortgage rates are dragging down the spring home buying season. According to the online real estate platform Redfin, new home listings are declining. NPR Stephen Bisaha reports sellers are taking their homes off the market.
8: It was expected to be a strong home buying season. Average interest rates for a 30-year fixed mortgage dropped below 6% in February, the first time in 3.5 years. But the war against Iran increased the cost of borrowing, and this week the mortgage rate is about 6.5%. Real estate business Zillow says sales in May were below where they were a year ago, nearly 3%. And housing recovery is back on pause. Families choosing to stick with renting are seeing the benefits of an apartment construction boom. The retail data company Yardi Matrix reports the average advertised rent was virtually flat compared to a year earlier. Stephen Bisaha, NPR News.
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9: Good morning. I'm Karen Czar for 91.3 WUKY. Lexington's NPR News Station. Governor Andy Beshear is defending his move to lower the state's gas tax and halt a scheduled increase. As Josh James reports, Republicans have expressed concerns that the actions are draining Kentucky's road fund.
10: This week, GOP lawmakers in a transportation committee questioned the gas tax freeze following a report that the 10-cent reduction that began on May 11th will cost the state $26.8 million that would otherwise go toward road projects and maintenance. Representative John Blanton.
11: You know what? Our responsibility is to be leaders and make hard decisions. And this is not leadership. This is pandering. And it's costing the taxpayers.
10: Thursday, Beshear was quick to note that the president has also embraced a gas tax holiday.
12: So I want you to ask each of these people, are you calling Donald Trump a panderer? Because he is doing that same thing. If they won't say that to you, they're just playing politics. Listen, this is all about saving our people money. This idea that it's not enough to matter, my goodness. Everybody is struggling from the power bill to the gas bill to all these nickels and dimes that are breaking them, that this is one step that we can take that actually works.
10: Republican lawmakers have sounded skeptical the reduction is making its way to customers at the pump. Beshear has said he will request that the lost road funds be backfilled with rainy day dollars when the General Assembly reconvenes in January. For WUKY News, I'm Josh James.
9: Lexington is making changes at the Jacobson Park entrance after a series of crashes. City leaders say they are working with the Kentucky Transportation Cabinet and that they've changed the traffic signal timing so drivers can no longer make permitted left turns from either inbound or outbound Richmond Road or Athens Boonesboro Road into the park between 8 a.m. and 8 p.m. The new restrictions went into effect Wednesday morning. The 65th annual Bluegrass Fair opened in Masterson Station Park last night, hosted by the Lexington Lions Club. The fair runs through June 14th. 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
2: 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U.S. 127 at the Bluegrass Parkway in Anderson County has all southbound lanes and one northbound lane shut down due to a collision. Traffic information courtesy of the City of Lexington. Today, mostly sunny with a high near 86. Tonight, partly cloudy with a low around 66. And tomorrow, mostly sunny with a high near 89. It is 66 and fair. President Trump continues to pursue very personal agenda items that are testing the limits of support from Republican members of Congress. More on that next on WUKY's Morning Edition.
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14: It's Morning Edition from NPR News. I'm Michelle Martin.
4: And I'm Steve Inskeep. The congressional Republicans who challenged the president's agenda this week broke with a tradition.
14: Most Republican lawmakers said little about military intervention in Venezuela and Iran, troops in American cities, sweeping immigration crackdowns, the dismantling of agencies, and the consolidation of power in the executive office. Now, there are small signs of pushback against a president who's been the dominant force in the Republican Party for a decade.
4: NPR's Franco Ordonez is covering this. Franco, good morning.
15: Good morning, Steve.
4: I want to emphasize small signs of pushback, but what's happening?
15: Yeah, a few examples. I mean, for the last couple of days where Trump may have pushed the envelope a little bit too far. I mean, one was when Trump tapped a housing agency official, Bill Pulte, who has no experience in intelligence, being tapped to be the acting director of national intelligence, a position charged with coordinating more than a dozen intelligence agencies. I mean, Pulte is better known for going after Trump's political enemies. I mean, one senator, Tom Tillis of North Carolina, called him an incendiary attack dog on CNBC. Trump also announced that he'd like to nominate his former personal attorney, Todd Blanche, as attorney general. It was Blanche who championed that very unpopular anti-weaponization fund. I mean, critics called it a slush fund for Trump supporters who felt victimized by the government, including those convicted of January 6th crimes, on top of several Republicans who balked at the fund in the Senate. I mean, just one more example, Steve. In the House, four Republicans joined with Democrats to rebuke Trump over the war in Iran.
4: Yeah, and that's a rare one where enough Republicans actually voted for something that would pass. Why are some Republicans finding their voices?
15: Well, I mean, it comes down to politics and a bit of the calendar. I mean, Trump was obviously never really a consensus builder. He always led through fear of retribution. And his ability to kind of unify these swaths of the Republican Party, as well as bring into the fold new voters, was the reason he won in 2016 and 2024. But we're in a different period right now, even from just 2 years ago. Much of that is due to the war in Iran that Trump initiated. And polls show Americans, including some Republicans, are souring on the president's leadership, particularly the economy. I mean, gas prices, as we've reported, have risen to more than $4 a gallon, and that's making everything more expensive.
4: Just as the midterms are coming.
15: Yeah, exactly. I mean, all this plays into the midterms. I was talking with John McHenry, a veteran Republican strategist. He told me it's normal to accept a little distance from the president at this point after the primaries.
16: Part of what's going on, though, is that we are largely through the primaries, where the president can do the most damage to people who cross him within his own party, and moving on to the general, where I think some people either feel a little bit more vulnerable or feel like they need to, you know, in a year that doesn't look great for Republicans right now, want to establish their own record.
4: Is the president a lame duck then?
15: Well, I mean, I think that's a little bit early to say. I mean, he's come back so many times before, after the 2020 election, after the January 6th riots. And frankly, Steve, a lot could change in the next few months, especially if the war in Iran ends and gas prices go down. I mean, Trump could be looking better politically if the economy improves.
4: NPR's Franco Ordonez, thanks so much.
15: Thank you, Steve.
14: Let's bring in somebody who is watching what voters think of the president's agenda. Jim Hobart is a Republican pollster and partner at Public Opinion Strategies. He's worked on many GOP gubernatorial and Senate campaigns. And let me mention for this interview, he's not doing work for the White House, and he was nice enough to stop by our studios in Washington, D.C. Jim Hobart, good morning. Thanks for coming.
17: Good morning. Great to be here.
14: So we've watched the president slip in some prominent polls. For example, The Economist tracks polling by YouGov and says Trump hit a new low this week, a net approval rating of -25. So why do you think voters are souring on him? So that's the first question. And of course, I need you to tell us which voters, because as we just heard, the president's been very persuasive in Republican primaries for the most part. Republican voters have followed his lead on some of those things. So Why are voters souring on him, and which voters are we talking about?
17: I think you are seeing some slippage, and it's largely due to the war in Iran, especially how that is playing further into cost concerns that voters have, right? I always say that gas prices are the one price that everyone sees essentially on a billboard. So voters are very aware of gas prices. But to your other point, I think it's important to note that the president remains incredibly popular with the majority of Republican voters, especially the types of voters who vote in Republican primaries.
14: Okay, but so now the primaries are for the most part over. So now we're moving into the general, okay? Franco mentioned several Senate Republicans who say they oppose the administration's anti-weaponization fund, like Susan Collins of Maine, Dan Sullivan of Alaska. But so now that these folks are, for the most part, past their primaries, are they more likely to sort of be more outspoken, people who are in close races, for example?
17: Well, I think that's going to ultimately work to their advantage, right? Looking at the vote last night, when you're running, especially in a state like Maine, like Susan Collins, but Dan Sullivan's going to have a tough race. There's some other senators. It's really nice to be able to take a vote that says, hey, no, I stood up to the president, right, to show some independence from the president.
14: But are they taking these votes knowing that they're going to lose? Is it mainly symbolic? Or does this signal some real disagreement?
17: I think it's both things, right? Like, look, these are smart senators. I think Susan Collins just cast her 10,000th vote. Like, she knows how to count votes, right? But she recognizes that, hey, maybe this isn't where she is personally politically too. But there's also probably some campaign calculus to it as well.
14: So some Republican senators have balked at President Trump's decision-making on appointments. The president said he tried to promote his former private attorney, Todd Blanche, from acting attorney general to attorney general. He brought in mortgage chief Bill Pulte as acting director of national intelligence. Now, on Thursday, the president said he won't actually nominate Pulte for the permanent intel job. You know, what's the takeaway here? Is it that it might be hard to get somebody like Pulte confirmed, or are the senators trying to send a bigger message?
17: I think it's both. I think you have some senators who have a little more freedom because they've lost their primaries or because they're retiring, and so they're a little more willing to push back against the president. And then also, I think that it is, again, they can count votes just as well, right? They know they're going to lose a handful of Republican votes. They're going to lose all the Democratic votes. So it's helpful to not force the president to put someone to a vote that's not going to win.
14: Now, I'm curious of what you think is breaking through with voters. I mean, as you know, people have pointed out, a lot of people understand this. People get their information from different places, right? A lot of the news outlets that are preferred by Republican primary voters or conservative voters or the president's base, they don't really report on the things that some of the other news outlets do, at least not to the same degree. The president has undertaken a host of projects that he says are going to beautify the nation's capital, the gold embellishments in the White House, plans for this arch, yesterday announcing a pedestrian bridge to connect the Lincoln Memorial to the Potomac River. We can play a clip of that.
18: It's called the Promenade. It'll be the Promenade. They want to call it the Trump Promenade, but I don't know if I want to do that. But it's going to be beautiful. It's a beautiful project.
14: Do voters, including those who voted for Trump in the past, did they embrace these priorities? Do they notice things like this? Or does it seem a little out of touch with the things that, you know, you pointed out that people care about, like gas prices and food prices?
17: There's some voters who are going to be supportive of what the president is doing no matter what, especially given the way he talks about it, beautifying Washington, D.C., cleaning up their city. They're going to be like, yeah, you know, this is what the president should have been doing and only Trump could have gotten it done. Then there's going to be other voters more in the middle, certainly Democratic voters who say, hey, why is he prioritizing this when he can be prioritizing other things? So again, like so much, the base is always going to be with him. Swing voters, at least right now, a little bit more of a challenge.
14: Who's the bigger group, though?
17: You know, his base is essentially about 40%, so it's of the country. So it's certainly a larger group. But in a midterm election, it's the swing voters who are going to decide whether it's a good night for Republicans or a bad night.
14: So for 20 seconds here, do Republican voters on the whole, or do people like yourself who advise candidates who are running in this environment, would you like the president to be changing his message to get away from these sort of personal preoccupations into other things, or does it really matter?
17: I think midterm elections are always hard for the party that controls the White House. So could the president be talking about some things differently? Sure, but there's only so much you can do.
14: That's Jim Hobart. He's a partner at Public Opinion Strategies. Thank you so much.
17: Sure. Thank you.
19: Albania is heading into a fifth day of protests over a planned luxury resort. President Trump's daughter Ivanka and son-in-law Jared Kushner are driving this development. Ivanka told a story on a podcast of noticing the island while on a friend's yacht and feeling captivated by the natural beauty of the spot where they now plan a giant hotel. It would be built near sensitive wetlands by the Adriatic Sea, home to endangered wildlife. Megan Williams reports.
20: They're calling it the Flamingo Revolution. Plastic replicas of the pink birds bobbed above the crowds in Tirana, Albania this week as thousands protested a resort deal they say has moved ahead with little transparency. Some held signs reading, "Ivanka, keep your hands away from Narta." The estimated $1.6 billion project would cover a former military island and a pristine stretch of coastline near the Hoza-Narta wetlands, home to endangered birds, Mediterranean monk seals, and other wildlife. It's linked to Jared Kushner and Ivanka Trump, who recently said on a podcast they, quote, have 5 miles of beachfront. A spokesperson says the site is being developed by Cezanne Real Estate Company and that investors connected to Kushner's affinity partners are involved in their personal capacity. Developers say they will move ahead responsibly, but Jamal Jeri, with an Albanian NGO that monitors the wetlands, says there has been no consultation. He says the area was cordoned off with barbed wire fencing with no warning and private security brought in.
21: We saw these machines going on the field. Every day they were putting concrete, gravel, and we immediately started to ask for the construction permit and other documentation, but none of the institutions gave us nothing.
20: Prime Minister Edi Rama

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1: The Bluegrass Parkway in Anderson County, all southbound lanes and one northbound lane are blocked due to a collision. Additionally, here in Lexington, be aware because Rupp Arena is hosting its second day of FCPS high school graduations. Starts at 10 a.m. with Tate's Creek, 2 p.m. Bryan Station, and 6 p.m. Paul Lawrence Dunbar. So use added caution if you're traveling downtown. Do expect increased congestion and watch out for pedestrians. Traffic information courtesy of the City of Lexington. Dry weather's expected through Saturday with afternoon highs in the mid to upper 80s. Muggy weather increases this weekend as daily shower and thunderstorm chances return on Sunday and remain through mid next week. Slightly above average temperatures continue through the first half of next week with highs in the upper 80s and low 90s. It is 66 and fair.
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1: As the cost of living rises, service workers in popular coastal areas like the Florida Keys are priced out of housing and have trouble making ends meet. More on that coming up next on WUKY's Morning Edition. And stay tuned because this morning at 9, Mayor Linda Gorton will be live in the studio for a conversation about her recent primary victory and the road ahead for her campaign. On Monday morning, tune in for an interview with her opponent, Raquel Carter, the mayoral candidate who netted over a quarter of the vote in the seven-person primary. Both conversations will be coming to you right after the 9 a.m. headlines and local news on WUKY's Third Cup.
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4: And I'm Michelle Martin. Good morning. Many Americans are feeling the pinch of inflation and high housing costs. But in the Florida Keys, one of the nation's unique coastal areas, service workers are finding it especially hard to make ends meet and pay their rent. David Ovalle has this report.
5: Reagan Bush Rodriguez works 40 hours a week at a Cuban restaurant in Key Largo, Florida. It's the first town in the island chain south of Miami that stretches more than 100 miles between the Gulf and the Atlantic. Today, he's making coffee for a tourist from South Carolina.
6: Hey, boss, man, anything else?
7: Perfect.
6: You have a good one?
7: We're good. Thank you very much.
6: Thank you.
5: Workers like Rodriguez are vital here. They serve tourists from around the world who come to boat, snorkel, fish, and sunbathe. Rodriguez is 25 and loves working in the Keys. He attends community college here, but he can't actually live here.
8: In a perfect world, yeah. But yeah, the view's amazing, the water's nice, but it's a little too expensive.
5: Rodriguez commutes from the southern end of Miami, where he lives in a small, $800 a month efficiency apartment. He drives 45 minutes to work and earns $11 an hour.
8: I'm spending about $45 every 2 days, every other day, on just some gas. So it's brutal.
5: Florida used to be one of the more affordable states to live in, but in recent years, it has not escaped soaring rents and home prices, says Sam Staley, an economist at Florida State University.
9: Trends in Florida are going the wrong way. Actually, in most of the counties in Florida, we're finding that housing markets are tighter and housing prices are going up.
5: Affordable housing has been a problem here in Monroe County for a long time because of the island's unique geography. There's little land to develop. Construction costs more. Officials are mindful of preserving the pristine natural environment that attracts visitors. Last year, the county tried a novel approach to make a small dent in the lack of housing for workers.
10: Thanks so much for coming down to the beautiful South Cliff Estate.
5: That's Monroe County Commissioner Holly Rashai.

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1: 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It's 8:29. I'm Clay Wallace. US 127 at the Bluegrass Parkway in Anderson County. All southbound lanes are reportedly blocked due to a collision. Traffic information courtesy of the City of Lexington. Today, mostly sunny with a high near 86. Tonight, partly cloudy with a low around 66. And tomorrow, mostly sunny with a high near 89. It's 66 and fair. Coming up from the WUKY newsroom, Kentucky is transitioning to what's called Next Generation 911. Karen Czar will have more. Plus, President Trump's former national security advisor, John Bolton, now a vocal critic of the president, has agreed to plead guilty to mishandling classified information. More right after the headlines and local news on WUKY's Morning Edition.
2: Live from NPR News in Washington, I'm Dave Mattingly. The Senate has voted to fund federal immigration enforcement for the next 3 years through President Trump's second term in the White House. The vote was 52-47. Alaska's Lisa Murkowski was the lone Republican to vote against the bill. It provides $70 billion to U.S. Immigration and Customs Enforcement as well as the Border Patrol. Republican senators rejected attempts to add language to the bill that would have banned Trump's anti-weaponization fund. A sweeping elections overhaul endorsed by President Trump has failed in the Senate. NPR's Miles Parks says GOP lawmakers tried to tack the Save America Act to an immigration funding package.
3: The act would have required all new voters to show a document proving their U.S. citizenship, like a passport or a birth certificate, when they registered to vote. It's already illegal for non-citizens to vote, and countless audits and investigations have found that non-citizen voting is not a major problem in American elections. But it's an issue President Trump is fixated on, and he threatened not to sign any other legislation if the SAVE Act didn't pass. Still, it's been clear for months that there was not enough support in the Senate to pass it. Now, experts worry that if Republicans underperform in the midterms, Trump will use the failure as a reason to question the legitimacy of the results. Miles Parks, NPR News, Washington.
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4: Good morning. I'm Karen Czar for 91.3 WUKY, Lexington's NPR News Station. Several social service programs across Kentucky will face funding cuts and reductions in the coming years. Governor Andy Beshear made the announcement yesterday, citing a state budget approved by the Republican-controlled General Assembly.
5: Cuts are going to impact families. They just do. They'll cause pain. My hope is that we can develop a plan that will make the pain as diffuse as possible.
4: Dr. Stephen Stack, Secretary of the Cabinet for Health and Family Services, said the programs most greatly affected are Medicaid, Family Support and Foster Care, and Senior and Food Assistance.
6: Costs have gone up. Anyone who is purchasing gasoline or groceries knows that costs have gone up. Those same costs have certainly impacted the cost of providing medical care, the cost of providing foster care services, foster parent support, foster home support. The cost for providing meals through our nutrition programs, those costs have gone up, but our funding has gone down and in some areas gone down quite significantly.
4: Beshear said his administration will attempt to spread out the impact. Kentucky is transitioning to what's called Next Generation 911. Josh James has more on the technology upgrades.
7: Current 911 systems enable the public to share voice, caller ID, and limited location information. But even with that data, emergency officials say there are limitations. The goal of the new system is to improve speed and accuracy of emergency response. Amy Hess heads up the Kentucky Department of Homeland Security.
8: It transforms emergency access by allowing text, voice, photos, and video calls from any compatible device.
7: Kentucky has so far implemented next-gen 911 at 19 call centers covering 22 counties and 500,000 Kentuckians since December of last year. LaRue and Woodford County will see upgrades come online this week. Full implementation is expected across all Kentucky counties by the end of 2027. For WUKY News, I'm Josh James.
4: This is WUKY News. It's 8:34.
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9: It's Morning Edition from NPR News. I'm Michelle Martin.
10: And I'm Steve Inskeep. John Bolton agreed to plead guilty.
9: Bolton once served as President Trump's national security advisor. He later became a tough critic of the president's. His plea for mishandling classified information would resolve the criminal case the Justice Department brought against Bolton last year.
10: NPR Justice correspondent Ryan Lucas has the unclassified version of this story. He's in our studio, Studio 31. Ryan, thanks for coming by.
11: Good morning, Steve.
10: What were the charges against Bolton?
11: So look, Bolton was indicted in October on 18 criminal counts for retention and transmission of national defense information. And the allegations in the indictment date to his time as national security advisor, as you said, in Trump's first term. Now, prosecutors say that Bolton regularly took handwritten notes about what he was doing on a daily basis as national security advisor. So things that he was hearing in meetings with U.S. intelligence officials, military officials, or in talks with foreign leaders. And then he would send that very sensitive information, some of it highly classified, to two family members, either in text messages or in email. And I will also say that FBI agents discovered digital or printed copies of some of that at his home.
10: Okay, so lots of evidence to back up the allegations. What is the agreement then?
11: So first off, it's important to say that this is a tentative plea deal. It would still have to be signed off on by a judge. But a person familiar with the matter tells me that under the plea deal, Bolton would plead guilty to a single count of retaining classified information. He would also face a fine of a little more than $2 million. And he could face anywhere from zero prison time to up to 5 years in prison. But that is much, much less than if he had taken this case to trial and been found guilty. Now, a judge, as I said, has to still approve any plea deal. And ultimately, it's the judge who's going to decide on Bolton's sentence. Now, I reached out to the Justice Department. It declined to comment other than referring me to a court notice scheduling a rearrangement for Bolton at the end of the month. And that is something that often signals that a plea deal has been agreed to.
10: People will remember the backstory here. The FBI searched President Trump's residence when he was out of office a few years ago. He was found to be keeping classified information on a stage, in a bathroom. The case against him was thrown out by a judge that he appointed. Now, is there some irony that Trump's Justice Department, that he closely controls, would pursue Bolton over classified information?
11: Well, look, Bolton has said that he thinks that he is being targeted for political reasons, for being a very outspoken critic of President Trump. Mm-hmm. That is Bolton's view. But look, former prosecutors, former senior intelligence officials who I have spoken with think that this case against Bolton has real legal merit. The investigation, it's important to say, began under the Biden administration. It continued under Trump. The indictment is 26 pages long. It has detailed allegations in it. And it's important to say that the process that led to Bolton's indictment was normal. And that is very different from, say, the first prosecution of former FBI Director James Comey or New York State Attorney General Letitia James. Remember, they were indicted last year after Trump publicly called on the Justice Department to go after them.
10: Right.
11: Career prosecutors thought those cases were weak. They were overruled. And ultimately, those cases were tossed after court found the prosecutor who secured them was unlawfully put in place. So the list of the president's perceived enemies who have been targeted by the Justice Department is long. And one of the side effects of the Justice Department that is seen as targeting political enemies is that even when an investigation is legitimate, it can be perceived by the public as being driven by politics and revenge.
10: Ryan, thanks for the insights and for going through the differences there. Really appreciate it.
11: Thank you.
10: NPR's Ryan Lucas.
9: The U.S. has counted about 2,000 measles cases so far this year. Still, more parents than ever before are opting their kids out of vaccines. Michigan used to have one of the highest school vaccination exemption rates, so public officials made it harder for parents to opt out. It worked until it didn't. Kate Wells with our partner KFF Health News explains.
12: Michigan is a state where you can opt your kid out of vaccines for pretty much any reason. And so for many years, if you were trying to register your kid for school and you forgot to get them that tetanus booster.
13: You know, at the last minute, oops, I forgot to do this. I'm just going to sign a waiver and be done with it.
12: Norm Hess is the executive director of the Michigan Association for Local Public Health.
13: That's not really the way we want parents to make decisions on this issue.
12: So in 2014, health officials created a new rule for parents wanting a waiver for religious or personal reasons. The parents first had to attend a vaccine education session at the local health department in person.
14: Essentially, listen to an educational session and then sign a waiver that goes into their record.
12: Dr. Juan Marquez is a local county medical director in the Ann Arbor area. Initially, this new process worked. Fewer parents were getting these waivers. But some parents felt like these education sessions were insulting. Jennifer Wartz is a Republican state representative. At a vaccine choice rally last year, she talked about her experience as a mom attending an education session.
15: It was very demeaning. I had a very negative experience there simply because we made the choices that we felt were best for each one of our children.
12: Then when the pandemic hit, the anger and animosity around lockdowns and mandates really spilled into these sessions. Marquez, the county medical director, says they became unsafe for staff.
14: You can imagine to come through a session, sit through, have somebody yell at you or, you know, just say not nice things to your face and just kind of sit through hours of that. It's demoralizing.
12: Last fall at a high school north of Detroit, a dad refused to get the waiver for his kids. The school said, look, to keep them legally enrolled here, we need that waiver. This led to a series of confrontations and the principal called the police. The sheriff's deputy even drove to the dad's house. Here's the deputy, Kevin Smith, during a follow-up call with the dad as recorded on his body cam.
16: You got to go through the health department and do their stupid 10-minute course and sign your stupid waiver to have your kids enrolled.
12: This year, health officials in that county, St. Clair County, decided to just flat out drop this requirement. It's now the first county to make vaccine waivers available entirely online. Dr. Remington Nevin is the medical director.
17: Parents who have felt coerced, parents who have felt pressured into getting vaccines, they are going to experience a new era of vaccine choice in St. Clair County.
12: And state health officials are not fighting the change. In fact, the state has helped more than 30 counties switch to online education sessions. Here's a clip from the online session the state helped develop.
18: For diseases that spread easily, a few unvaccinated people can start an outbreak.
12: After that, parents still have to go to their local health department, but only to get the waiver signed. The goal now is to try to meet people where they are, offer information, and don't burn bridges. But the growing number of people opting out of vaccines worries Dr. Natasha Bagdasarian, the state's chief medical executive, especially given recent measles outbreaks in Michigan.
19: When one of these measles cases ends up in a low immunization community, that's when the ember really has a chance to expand and become a wildfire.
12: She says in some Michigan schools now, as many as 70% of students are not fully vaccinated. In Ann Arbor, Michigan, I'm Kate Wells.
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1: 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It's 8:42. I'm Clay Wallace. Taking a look at the traffic ticker, US 127 at the Bluegrass Parkway in Anderson County. All southbound lanes are reportedly blocked due to a collision. Traffic information courtesy of the City of Lexington. Dry weather is expected through Saturday with afternoon highs in the mid to upper 80s. Muggy weather increases this weekend as daily shower and thunderstorm chances return on Sunday and remain through mid next week. It's 66 and fair. Wait, Wait, Don't Tell Me welcomes its newest scorekeeper this weekend. Also, Slade succeeds Bill Curtis. 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

0: On the next Science Friday, Sarah Seeger has her head in the clouds of Venus. While the surface of the planet is hot enough to melt lead, she believes life might exist in its cooler sulfuric acid clouds.
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8: Good morning, I'm Steve Inskeep. Officials in Australia seized $150,000 worth of contraband. The illegal goods were cockroaches.
9: Ew.
8: 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And on those grounds, police seized the roaches. The haul amounted to 100,000 roaches, some as big as your palm. It's Morning Edition.
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8: 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I'm Steve Inskeep.
11: I'm Michelle Martin.
6: And I'm A. Martinez. The NPR News Quiz, Wait, Wait, Don't Tell Me, is entering a new era.
12: I'm legendary anchorman Bill Curtis.
6: The show's beloved scorekeeper of 12 years, Bill Curtis, retired after taping his final episode last month. Here's host Peter Sagal saying his goodbyes.
13: And he has said the most ridiculous things in that most serious of voices. And
6: while there's no replacement for Bill Curtis, he will have a successor.
14: I'm the man they bring in when Bill Curtis gets busted for claiming Peter as a dependent. I'm Alzo Slade, and here's your host.
6: That is comedian and former philosophy professor Alzo Slade. He's a familiar voice on Wait, Wait, having appeared on the show many times. And this weekend, he officially becomes America's favorite judge. First off, congratulations. My goodness, I talked to Bill a little while ago. Now I'm talking to you. It feels like I'm like a boy entering puberty with your two voices that I have to contend with.
15: Well, there's no comparison to Bill's velvety, buttery voice. You know, I'm just going to have to, you know, step in and do my own thing. You know, it's funny because people are like, Alzo, do you sing? I'm saying, no, I'm the guy on the R&B album that just talks. You
6: know? Yeah. Every R&B album needs that, though. Now, you know, I used to be in sports, so I used to, like, deal with a lot of sportscasters, especially sportscasters that have been with one team for, like, decades, you know?
15: Right.
6: I'm always fascinated by the person that has to replace that beloved, long-time broadcaster, because as much as people are going to be excited about you, there's going to be some people that are like, well, he's not Bill Curtis.
15: I feel like I've been called up from the minors to replace a Hall of Famer. You know what I'm saying? And I'll tell you a story I told Peter the other day. Let's say 10 times I've subbed in for Bill Curtis. And at least 7 out of those 10 times, people will come up to me and say, we were really hoping to see Bill, but you did a great job. No, but it's all jokes aside, Bill said something special to me. He's like, Alzo, you could bring things to this role that I wasn't able to, and we'll figure out what those things will be.
6: Have you figured out what some of those things are?
15: Well, there's a considerable amount of difference between Bill and I. And since it's radio, people won't be able to tell, I don't think. Well, you know, it's an NPR crowd. They don't hear color anyway. So.
6: Now, the main job of the scorekeeper, of course, is to keep score. Panelists are quizzed on events in the news, and at the end of the show, the scorekeeper announces how well they've done. So you also have a particular approach to this aspect of the job, so let's have a listen to that.
13: Also, did Dulce do well enough to win?
14: No, not really.
13: No. Alzo, did Luke do well enough to win?
14: Absolutely not.
13: Uh-huh. Alzo, did Adam Burke do well enough to win?
14: Nope. He did pretty bad, actually.
7: You see, some might say, Alzo, that that is mean. I say that's just tough love.
15: Yeah, this tough love. And I think it's important to let them know that there's always room for improvement.
7: Oh, yeah, of course. I mean, so you're right next time. Yeah.
15: Exactly.
7: So, Alzo, I'm going to give you one last question here. Did I do enough to keep my job? You're the scorekeeper. You tell me.
15: Absolutely not.
7: Well,
15: hey, there's always room for improvement.
7: Thank you. Alzo Slade is a new judge and scorekeeper for Wait, Wait, Don't Tell Me from NPR and WBEZ in Chicago. He makes his debut this weekend. Alzo, thank you very much.
15: Thanks for having me. You're a class act. Appreciate it.
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17: 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Today it's mostly sunny with a high near 86. Tonight, partly cloudy with a low around 66. And tomorrow, mostly sunny with a high near 89. It's 66 and fair. Coming up at 9 is WUKY's Third Cup, your extra hour of news featuring more local stories and features. Right after the headlines and local news, a conversation with Mayor Linda Gorton, here live in the studio, about her recent primary victory and the road ahead for her campaign. At 9:51, this week's episode of Open Studio with Tom Musgrave about Kentucky's longest-running Broadway review, It's a Grand Night for Singing. Then at 10, Rock and Roots kicks off with Joe Concrete. 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
22: From Marketplace, I'm Nancy Marshall-Genzer in Washington. The Bureau of Labor Statistics just released its May jobs report. The economy created 172,000 jobs last month. The unemployment rate stayed at 4.3%, and the April number was revised up by 64,000 jobs. For more, let's turn to economist Julia Coronado. She's founder and president of Macro Policy Perspective and a professor at the University of Texas Austin. Julia, good morning.
23: Good morning.
22: So what do you make of these numbers? Who's doing all this hiring?
23: Well, we got 55,000 jobs from local governments after having seen very little hiring in that sector for many months. We also got a pop in leisure and hospitality, 70,000 jobs there. That could be a little bit related to the World Cup potentially, but it is a little bit more broad-based than we've seen, and that's encouraging.
22: Yeah, good news. Interesting also that April's jobs numbers were revised up. March was revised up slightly. What do these revisions tell us that the headline numbers don't?
23: Well, we have been seeing downward revisions on a pretty regular basis. So to see an upside surprise with upside revisions suggests that maybe the trend is actually improving.
22: Huh. And how will the Federal Reserve react to this? Fed officials have been balancing a cooling labor market against inflation. How do today's numbers affect that balance?
23: Well, the unemployment rate is steady, and that's the main indicator. So that tells them to kind of hold steady on interest rates, most likely. But the strong job gains are probably going to feed the nervousness amongst Fed officials that maybe they should be worried more about inflation than employment.
22: We shall see. Julia Coronado is founder and president of Macro Policy Perspectives. Thank you.
23: My pleasure.
22: Anthropic is urging the biggest AI developers to agree ahead of time on how to respond if AI systems learn how to improve themselves quickly. Anthropic wants to create a plan for a coordinated slowdown or pause in development. Marketplace's Nova Safo has more.
0: Anthropic touted the growing capabilities of its own artificial intelligence while announcing that its research arm, the Anthropic Institute, is studying ways to slow down AI development in case of a need for a global coordinated response. The startup warned of full recursive self-improvement. In plain language, AI autonomously building its own next version. That is currently not possible, Anthropic said, and it's not inevitable AI will ever reach that capability. But it's urging so-called frontier labs to agree to a coordinated response, adding that a unilateral pause by one company alone would have limited impact. In February, Anthropic loosened its own safety standards around when to deploy new AI versions, saying it risked getting left behind by competitors. I'm Nova Safo for Marketplace.
22: Well, let's do the numbers. The Dow, S&P, and NASDAQ futures are mixed in the 1/10 to 1% range, with the Dow future up 72 points. 10-year Treasury yield is down at 4.54%.
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22: If the tag on your shirt says made in Italy, there's a good chance it comes from a small town near Florence. Prato, Italy is where thousands of companies produce clothes and accessories for brands from fast fashion to luxury. Brands like Gucci, Zara, and Fendi. Many of those workers making these things are immigrants working long hours with few or no benefits. Elisa Roth reports on how some of those workers are organizing to fight for better conditions.
11: The tents sit in the hot sun on a side street in the industrial area of Prato. Inside them, there are jumbled mattresses, blankets, and sleeping bags. Francesca Ciuffi is an organizer with the union Suit Cobas.
16: Basically, we place ourselves in front of the factories and we stay there 24/7 and we block the production until we get a result.
11: They're camped out in front of a factory that presses and packages finished clothes. Its metal doors closed and locked, shut down by the strike. In 2024, companies in Prato exported more than $2 billion worth of textiles and clothing all over the world. But factories like this one don't produce a whole shirt or a pair of pants. The industry here has been broken down into small components that are subcontracted and sub-subcontracted out. So one company might sew the front of the shirt to the back, another sews on the sleeves. All that subcontracting means the brands may not know how workers down the chain are treated.
24: You have 100 components, and each factory only make one component, so you need all of them to function properly.
11: Sheng Liu studies the global apparel industry at the University of Delaware. He says the fractured nature of the industry in Prato makes it nimble. Brands can respond to customer demand quickly.
24: But at the same time, if even one of them cannot produce the products on time, the entire supply chain can be disrupted.
11: Sitting in front of the factory, I met Abdul Rahman. He's an immigrant from Pakistan who works for another company, sewing on buttons and putting tags on clothes. Until that company unionized last year, he was working 12 hours a day, 7 days a week.
25: If you are sick, there is no sick leave exists.
11: Like Rahman, most of the factory workers in Prato are immigrants from outside Europe. which makes them vulnerable to exploitation. The strikes are working, slowly. But Francesca Ciuffi, the organizer, says the union also wants to include the brands in the negotiations.
16: Those at the top of the supply chains are those who really have the power.
11: The power, she says, to guarantee fair working conditions here. In Prato, Italy, I'm Elisa Roth for Marketplace.
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10: Good morning. It took senators more than 18 hours of voting to pass a Republican bill funding immigration enforcement. Amendments to block President Trump's $1.8 billion lawfare fund failed. It's Morning Edition from NPR News. Many companies in the United States have collected and shared employee data with the federal government. I'm Steve Inskeep.
26: And I'm Michelle Martin. Its goal is to prevent worker discrimination, but now the Trump administration wants to put an end to it. Also, the return of a flesh-eating screwworm has Texas cattle farmers worried, and a new HBO documentary tells the story of legendary R&B band Earth, Wind & Fire. A. Martinez spoke to three band members. It is Friday, June 5th. On this day in 1975, Egypt reopened the Suez Canal to international shipping 8 years after it was closed due to the Six-Day War with Israel. News is next.
27: Live from NPR News in Washington, I'm Korva Coleman. U.S. employers added jobs in May for the third month in a row. NPR's Scott Horsley reports the unemployment rate held steady at 4.3%.
28: In a sign the labor market is finding its footing, U.S. employers added 172,000 jobs last month. Job gains for March and April were also revised upwards. Much of the hiring in May was in restaurants and local government. Healthcare, which has been a steady source of job growth, added another 35,000 jobs last month. Construction companies also added workers in May, while banks and insurance companies cut jobs. The share of people working or looking for work held steady during the month, and the labor force grew slightly. Average wages in May were up 3.4% from a year ago. That may not be enough, though, to keep pace with rising prices. We'll get an update on May's inflation rate next week. Scott Horsley, NPR News, Washington.
27: The Senate has passed a bill providing nearly $70 billion in funding for immigration enforcement. This passed mostly on party lines. South Carolina Republican Senator Lindsey Graham says it will pay for immigration enforcement for 3 years.
29: What we're about to do is fund the Border Patrol and ICE through the entire Trump term because you wouldn't help us. America will be safer.
27: Democrats tried to attach an unrelated amendment to the immigration funding bill that would have permanently blocked a Justice Department fund intended to pay money to people who claim they've been targeted by the federal government. Senate Democratic leader Chuck Schumer introduced that amendment, which failed.
30: After tonight's vote, it's clear to Americans that Republicans refuse to outlaw Donald Trump's $2 billion slush fund. Now the whole country can see the truth.
27: Many Republicans expressed dismay about the fund, but ultimately they did not support legislation to ban it. Meanwhile, the funding bill now goes to the House. Ukrainian President Volodymyr Zelensky says he wants face-to-face negotiations with Russian President Vladimir Putin about ending the war. NPR's Joanna Kakissos reports Zelensky wrote an open letter to Putin.
6: The letter is the first public message Zelensky has written directly to Putin since Russia's full-scale invasion in February 2022. The Ukrainian leader said Russia has been at war with Ukraine for roughly half of Putin's 26 years in power. This timeline includes Russian forces seizing parts of eastern Ukraine in 2014. You can stop your war, Zelensky wrote to Putin. Zelensky also seemed to note that Ukraine is no longer a priority for the U.S. as the Trump administration remains focused on Iran. The Kremlin acknowledged receiving the letter and said Zelensky is welcome to visit Moscow anytime. Joanna Kakissis, NPR News.
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7: Good morning, I'm Karen Czar for 91.3 WUKY, Lexington's NPR news station. Kentucky State Police have arrested 46-year-old Nicholas Nick Houck, the brother of Brooks Houck, who was convicted for the 2015 murder of Crystal Rogers. KSP Trooper Brian Washer said the charge is first-degree perjury.
9: With it being Nick Houck, and what this charge is in relation to, and this is with an investigation into Crystal Rogers. And so at some point, Nick Houck lied under oath.
7: The Class D felony is punishable by 1 to 5 years imprisonment if convicted. Lexington will kick off a series of Juneteenth-related events beginning June 14th. Josh James has details.
12: 2026 marks the sixth year Juneteenth has been recognized as a national holiday and the seventh year in Lexington. This year's lineup of events spans from a Juneteenth Jubilee featuring campfire stories of African-American soldiers to Juneteenth Freedom Day featuring live music, vendors, and guest speakers, with many events in between.
13: We are so grateful to be doing this pageant, the first annual Miss and Miss Junior Juneteenth pageant.
14: Our entertainment lineup will feature gospel music by Joyful Noise.
15: We're gonna have an encampment. All of our enactors from the 12th Heavy and Sons of Union veteran will be bringing tents.
14: As for the first time, we are bringing our annual Juneteenth gathering to a historic hamlet, Fort Spring.
12: Lyric Theater Executive Director Christian Adair said the recent high court ruling on voting rights and the political climate doesn't dampen the celebrations, but if anything, gives them more energy.
17: We don't want to have these battles. We don't want to have to deal with these political environment that, for whatever reason, wants to find reasons to suppress us. But I want them to see that it's not going to happen. It's not going to happen. We're going to do what we do, and we're going to continue to overcome and overachieve and be the creative and resilient community that we are.
12: A link to the full list of Juneteenth events can be found at WUKY.org. For WUKY News, I'm Josh James.
7: Kentucky farmers believe fuel, fertilizer, and financial stress are taking a personal toll on agricultural operations across the state and the country. Farm bankruptcies reached a six-year high in April as rising input costs continue to squeeze operations large and small. Chapter 12 bankruptcy is a legal tool designed specifically for family farmers and fishermen. It allows them to continue operating while restructuring debt payments, a last resort that gives struggling operations breathing room rather than forcing a shutdown. Graduations for Fayette County Public High School seniors continue today, so a reminder that traffic will be impacted downtown near Rupp Arena. This is WUKY News.
18: 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It is 9:07. I'm Clay Wallace. Here in the studio today, we're holding a live conversation with Lexington Mayor Linda Gorton on her recent primary victory and her campaign for re-election. I'll turn it over to WUKY's Karen Czar.
7: Welcome to Third Cup Live this morning. Mayor Linda Gorton, you are our very first live guest on the show.
19: That's very exciting. Thank you.
7: Thanks for being with us and welcome.
19: Happy to be here.
7: First off, I wanted to ask you, what spurred you to run for a third term?
19: Oh, well, you know, I have a lot of things in the hopper. Of course, elected officials always have more to do, no matter whether they're finished or just, you know, in the middle of terms. But there are a couple big things that I want to finish, and I can finish them if I have a third term. One of them is the big effort we're doing around our unhoused population. Mm-hmm. I have a task force working right now on homelessness, and I've asked them to be creative and look at some different alternatives so that we can lower our homeless numbers and help people in different ways. I'd like to finish the government center, the new government center, and get that, over and done. I'm the fifth mayor to try. and then to continue to embed in our community the fabulous, fabulous efforts and partnerships around safety, public safety. And our numbers are unbelievable. And we are building this in a deep way so that it's sustainable. So those are three pretty big goals, you know, to keep working on.
0: I was going to ask you next, what were some of your priorities? And you just covered that. Mm-hmm. But you did touch on new City Hall Government Center. Mm-hmm. That's something that's been talked about as long as I've been a reporter, which has been a hot minute. do you think you can get that accomplished?
19: Yes. We have worked hand in hand with the council since 2019, since mm-hmm. I came into office as mayor. As I said, I'm the fifth mayor to try to get a city hall, as opposed to staying in our temporary city hall. And we have been very judicious about the money. We've actually saved money back in an account to do this. We started with a space study to show us exactly what we need. This will be very accessible for the public, which we don't necessarily have right now. It will give us the opportunity to really serve Lexington well.
0: Were you concerned in this primary? There was a much tighter margin. It was still more than a 20-point spread. but in the primary of 2022, there was a 60-point spread?
19: Uh-huh,
0: did that concern you? And how do you pivot now moving forward in your campaign?
19: No, not at all. It didn't concern me. When I first ran, I had fewer votes than this time. I think I was at 40 or 41%. So this was 46%, almost 50%. And I felt like it was not a very tight margin. And So I was very pleased with the results, and there were seven people running, which
0: it was a big field.
19: And so I'm very happy about that. We are now revving up again for the general election on November 3rd, and we are just going to go full force. I'm always known for grassroots campaign with less money, and I think that worked again. I had less money, but I've always underspent my competitors because I think money isn't, you know, money's important, but you have to use it wisely and stretch it out and make it go far. So I am all about the people. I think everybody knows that now, and so I'm really excited. I have a really strong team going forward, so we're gonna get this done.
0: Your critics during this previous campaign, and this will be an argument moving forward, is the city's handling of cleanup during the three ice storms we had in the last 2 years. We've done stories with you talking about what you're going to do differently moving forward. But for those who are tuned in right now, what is the plan to make it better in the future?
19: Well, as we've seen the weather patterns change, mm-hmm. we know that we need to look at ice a little bit differently because now we're regularly getting it. And that's, you know, weather patterns are changing all over the place. So I asked my team to do the in-depth after-action review, which we did. They interviewed 80 to 100 employees inside government. Everybody from drivers up to, supervisors and myself and others. And right now, I have an internal working group who are taking that information from the after-action review, and they're discussing it through a lens of how do we do better. And so we have learned a lot, and it's really helping us move forward in a positive way. We'll have what I would call a draft plan, strategic plan, maybe around August. End of August, somewhere around there. And of course, we're starting to circulate it to our partners. You know, we have a lot of partners in this weather. So we have UK, Transy, LexTrans, school system, who I'm sure I'm leaving somebody out, but it's very important that they all weigh in too. So we're really pretty excited. It's a good opportunity for us to move forward in a different way.
0: And when you and I first met, you were on council.
19: Yes.
0: And the big ice storm we had, I want to say, was it 03 or 05?
19: 2003.
0: 2003. Oh, I know, gosh. How can I forget? In 03. And then we didn't see another one for several years.
19: That's
0: a,
19: right.
0: Over a decade.
19: Yes.
0: And so now, as you just said, we're seeing them more frequently.
19: Mm-hmm.
0: What other changes are you planning? I know they were talking about there's equipment that we didn't need to buy before that you think is important now.
19: Yes. We actually... So we already put out a request for a proposal and got it back, and we have 8 contractors who have large equipment, that a lot of which is too expensive for us to keep on hand.
0: Mm-hmm.
19: But their equipment will move ice, will help do the things that we don't have the equipment to do right now. They'll be on call next winter, and they'll be on call for really any kind of major disastrous storm. For example, you know, something that tears out the electric grid and takes down a lot of trees, we need people to help us get that cleared. But these folks will all be on call. We've got all that ready for next year, and that will be a big help. Some of these pieces of equipment are pretty impressive. And most cities, except for, you know, cities in Alaska and Montana and up, you know, in way north places, most cities can't afford to keep them on hand because they might only use them every few years. So mm-hmm. We're really excited about that piece. It's in place. And we've put more money into our own trucks and salt and beet heat and all the things we need for storms.
0: As far as infrastructure repairs in Lexington, particularly street repairs downtown near mm-hmm. UK's campus, how are we moving that forward and getting that done? It feels like, to those who live in that area, they tell me it feels like it's gone on indefinitely.
19: It sort of does go on all the time. And as you know, there's also a lot of big construction going on UK, and when there's big construction, there's big trucks and other vehicles moving back and forth, and you know, there's an impact to the roads with that. There's a lot of utility work going on. It's summertime. You know, they can't do this work in the winter. And so we see it start every spring. And one of the things that we've got going on right now is there was a lot of concern on High Street and Fontaine where the roads were opened up and utility work was being done. And so we are now in meetings with our utilities to tighten the coordination, you know, so that we only open up the street once. And so the way it works is our sewers are the lowest, so we do our work first, then Columbia Gas is next, and then on top is Kentucky American Water. And so we're tightening our conversations about how do we do this so that we all know what we're doing and we can open it and then get it closed and paved. And it's sort of like a rush to get it done once, mm-hmm. you know, late March, early April starts when the weather's good. And we can do this work. And we're a hustling, bustling city. You know, really busy cities have this going on. Somebody said to me one time, there are too many cranes. I don't like all the cranes in town. And I said, well, what that represents is financial investment and business growth. And that's a good thing. So we just kind of work along, you know, helping do the infrastructure piece.
0: And I want to make sure I'm hearing you correctly. So you're looking at better communication as far as being able to do all three levels at one time.
19: Yes.
0: If possible.
19: Yes. And not open it and close it and have a rough patch and then open it again. And you know, this was part of the issue mm-hmm. on a couple of those roads this spring. So we're always looking to do better. Everybody in the world can always do better, mm-hmm. right? And we take that to heart every time we have challenges. And we say, well, how can we do better? So,
0: you mentioned public safety earlier. Mm-hmm. I spoke with Divine Karama, and we are in National Gun Awareness Month. And also, he was telling me, I guess our statistics are that we have gone the longest period without gun violence in the city.
19: Ever.
0: Ever.
19: Yes.
0: In the

0: 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Plaid Elephant Books stocks thousands of books, games, puzzles, and toys, and also hosts regular community events for families.
1: The schools, what we are doing, I think, is building a sustainable system where we can keep these crime levels down into the future. Now, this is a big deal. This is the most important thing for a city, to be a safe city. We are now one of the safest cities in the United States. And when you have that, then people can go to the parks. They can go enjoy the arts. They can go to a play or a movie or whatever they want to do. And you see this reflected on our streets. People come to town and they say, oh my gosh, there are people all over the place. They're busy doing things they want to do, going to work, going out to eat, whatever. But it's all dependent on being a safe city. So we're building that deep into our community. I mean, it is a really fantastic thing for people. And people recognize this. It's a change over the last 8 years. In 2022, you may remember, we had 44 homicides.
2: Yes.
1: That was just unacceptable. It was a difficult time across the country.
2: And coming out of the pandemic.
1: Yes.
2: Yes.
1: Very difficult. And so we took that to heart and we said, okay, we've got to get creative and figure out how can we do this differently. And by golly, it's working. Now, we don't rest any day. There's no day we say, okay, we're good, because we know that something can change. So I think that everybody involved should be really pleased with the efforts. It's a mammoth effort.
2: What would you consider your greatest accomplishments thus far as mayor?
1: I think of maybe three or four things, the first of which is what we just talked about, the level of being a safe city. We're one of the safest in the country, and every city wants to be that. That would be number one. I think that, we are known across the country as a place that has a relatively low cost of living. Now, this doesn't come by accident either. We've kept taxes low. There hasn't been a tax increase on the occupational license fee, I think, for 25 years. We put our money and our budget priorities into quality of life things that keep the cost of living low. Everybody can get to a park free. You know, jobs, jobs, jobs. We just keep hammering on the work we do to keep that cost of living low and the quality of life high. And that's why people are coming here. We have all kinds of people coming here, retirees, young people, families, people who've never seen us before, but they visit one time and they say, okay, that's the place for me. And then we are making, the final one I would say is we are making really good progress with our affordable housing. That is housing for people who are low income, who are on the edge. And we are making really good progress. We're not giving up, but in this current budget, we have over $5 million dedicated to that. And this is a big deal. So, you know, it's a big labor of love. And everything we do, I tell people in government all the time, our focus is people. If we are not working to improve for people, we got to pivot. And that's one of the things I love about my job is getting to work for people.
2: Hindsight's always 20/20, but if you could go back, is there anything you would do differently as mayor?
1: Oh my gosh. That's a big question. What would I do differently? I worked my heart out and we had great success in the pandemic. I'm just kind of progressing through I could always add more hours to my day, although I'm working a lot
2: possible.
1: Hours.
2: I don't think that's possible for any of you.
1: You know, we can always do better in everything we do. That's kind of how Americans look at things.

0: Right.
1: I don't think of one thing in particular. I'm sure there's something, you know. You know, if I could have waved a magic wand on that ice, I'd have banished it. But I think that as long as we keep our focus, you know, I'm a nurse. I always focus on people.
0: Mm-hmm.
1: It's all about people. And I will, of course, continue that as long as I'm a mayor, because that's what you are all about when you become a mayor, is leading and making the city better for people. So
0: for people listening who are still on the fence, and we've got several months to go, what makes you the best candidate?
1: Well, I would encourage them to look at my total record. It's, I think, and of course, I do nothing by myself. I have a wonderful team of leaders in government and workers who, over 3,000 employees in government, and we work as a big team. So I would say, look at my record. Look at what I've done for people who are marginalized, with the things like the mobile food truck and the expungement clinics and the job fairs and the affordable housing and the, you know, the parks we've brought, lots of new parks, just really great things going
0: Gatton
1: on.
0: Gatton Park is gorgeous.
1: Oh, Gatton Park, Kelly's Landing, Cardinal Run North, you can name it off. And yet, through all of this, we have remained one of the safest, best-led cities in the country. I mean, I would just say, look at the record. It speaks for itself.
0: Mayor Linda Gordon, thank you so much for being with us today. We really appreciate it. Please come back. We would love to talk to you again before the election, but also to talk about all the things that are going to be happening this summer in the city.
1: I would love to come back. And I'm happy to be the inaugural.
0: You are the inaugural. So thank you for being here.
1: Congratulations.
0: Thank you. We appreciate your time. Clay, back to you.
2: 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It is 9:26. That was a conversation with Lexington Mayor Linda Gordon. Tune in Monday morning for an interview with Raquel Carter, the mayoral candidate who netted over a quarter of the vote in a 7-person primary.
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2: Just a reminder, it is another graduation day at Rupp Arena today. FCPS High School graduations start at 10 a.m. with Tates Creek High School. 2 p.m. we've got Bryan Station High School graduation, and then Paul Lawrence Dunbar at 6 p.m. Use added caution if traveling downtown. Do expect increased congestion and watch for pedestrians. Traffic information courtesy of the City of Lexington. Dry weather is expected through Saturday, with afternoon highs in the mid to upper 80s. Muggy weather increases this weekend as daily shower and thunderstorm chances return Sunday and remain through mid next week. Slightly above average temperatures continue through the first half of next week, with highs in the upper 80s and low 90s. It's 70 and fair. Stay tuned, because at 9:51, this week's episode of Open Studio with Tom Musgrave is airing. It's about Kentucky's longest-running Broadway revue, It's a Grand Night for Singing. Then at 10, Rockin' Roots takes off with Joe Conkright. Taking a look at WUKY's arts and events community calendar, it's a big weekend for the Imperial Court of Kentucky. Tonight they host their out-of-town show with out-of-state and out-of-country performers at the Downtown Hilton from 5 to 8. Saturday's their Coronation Ball, a night of Emerald Dreams, held at 5:30 at Limestone Hall. That's the third floor of the historic Fayette County Courthouse. This weekend, the Heedley Whitney Museum presents Rodney Hatfield and Lynn Sweet retrospective exhibit with over 200 works highlighting each artist's 50-year career. Featuring abstract and landscape paintings as well as original furniture, the exhibits open weekends through June 28th. If you're looking for something to do, check out the WUKY calendar of events at WUKY.org.
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11: Live from NPR News in Washington, I'm Dave Mattingly. The U.S. economy gained more jobs in the month of May than analysts were forecasting. The Labor Department says employers added 172,000 jobs as the nation's jobless rate held steady at 4.3%. The job gains were led by leisure and hospitality. Some Republicans in Congress have been pushing back on President Trump's choice of Bill Pulte to serve as acting director of national intelligence. NPR's Franco Ordonez says Trump's D&I choice and his support for an anti-weaponization fund are sparking stepped-up GOP criticism.
12: Critics argue that the president's pushing the envelope too far, but more likely it all comes down to the political calendar. John McHenry, a veteran Republican strategist, says Republicans are looking ahead to the midterms.
13: We are largely through the primaries, where the president can do the most damage to people who cross him within his own party, and moving on to the general, where I think some people either feel a little bit more vulnerable or feel like they need to, you know, in a year that doesn't look great for Republicans right now, want to establish their own record.
12: But he says it'd be wrong to call the president a lame duck, noting that Trump has been counted out several times before, only to wield his influence again. Franco Ordonez, NPR News.
11: This is NPR News. The president's nearly $1.8 billion anti-weaponization fund was left untouched when the Senate passed funding for federal immigration enforcement this morning. The bill provides $70 billion for U.S. Immigration and Customs Enforcement, as well as the Border Patrol. The vote was 52-47. One Republican voted against the package, Alaska's Lisa Murkowski. Republican senators rejected efforts to add language to the bill that would have permanently banned Trump's fund, meant to compensate those who believe they were unfairly targeted by the federal government. The funding package now heads to the House. China's President Xi Jinping is planning to visit North Korea next week. NPR's Jennifer Pack says this will be Xi's first trip to Pyongyang in more than 6 years.
14: China is trying to project an image of a key global player who can engage with all sides. Same time, Beijing is keen to reassert its close ties with Pyongyang to counter Russia's influence. North Korea is under heavy economic sanctions because of its nuclear and missile development. China is North Korea's biggest trade partner, but in recent years, Pyongyang has been sending troops and munitions to fuel Russia's war in Ukraine in exchange for Russian oil, food, and potentially weapons technology. Jennifer Pack, NPR News, Shanghai.
11: On Wall Street, the Dow is down 7 points. I'm Dave Mattingly, NPR News in Washington.
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1: It's Morning Edition from NPR News. I'm Steve Inskeep.
16: And I'm Michelle Martin. Good morning. The Trump administration wants to end a requirement for large and mid-sized companies to disclose their workers' race, ethnicity, and gender. The rule, in place since 1966, is meant to root out discrimination in hiring and promotions. But priorities at the nation's premier civil rights agency have changed. NPR's Andrea Hsu reports.
17: The Equal Employment Opportunity Commission began gathering demographic data at the height of the civil rights era, a time when
19: Black workers tended to be congregated in the less skilled general laborer jobs
17: and not the higher skilled positions
19: that would be better paid, that would lead toward advancement and managerial opportunities.
17: Carla Gilbride was at the EEOC during the Biden administration. Over decades, she says, the data has played a key role in holding employers accountable.
19: It's one of the first things that you can look at as you're trying to learn more.
17: About why, say, there are so few women or Black people in leadership at a certain company. But now the EEOC has given the White House a proposal to stop collecting the data altogether. What's more, the agency also wants to overturn a 1979 rule, one that allowed companies to take temporary steps to hire, say, more women or Black people, if the data revealed an imbalance. Hi Feldblum served as a commissioner under President Obama.
24: So this is the EEOC giving employers the roadmap of how they can take race and gender into account in a positive way and not violate the law that says you cannot discriminate on the basis of race or sex.
17: But President Trump's EEOC is not okay with that roadmap. Agency Chair Andrea Lucas has repeatedly argued that race or sex should never influence employment decisions. On social media, she called on white men to come forward if they think they've been denied opportunities because of their race or sex. And she's going after companies she thinks have crossed the line. In an interview with NPR earlier this year, she said the rules are the same for everyone, no matter who's the victim, who's the oppressor.
25: Those terms don't matter based on race. If you're being treated differently based on race, the exact same rules apply to you.
17: Lucas elaborated on that point at the Fortune Workplace Innovation Summit last month. She argued her agency exists to ensure equal opportunity, not equitable outcomes.
26: Are you going to say that the solution is a perpetual victim complex, where the reason someone should have rights is because they were victimized previously?
17: She called that an ugly version of our country.
26: Regardless of what has happened before, the way to stop discriminating based on race is to stop discriminating based on race. The end, full stop.
17: But getting rid of the 1979 rule won't actually be the end. A pair of Supreme Court precedents stand in the way. These decades-old rulings found employers could give preferential treatment to people of color and women to address underrepresentation as long as it was temporary and didn't create an absolute barrier for white people or men. Feldblum says those landmark decisions remain good law, but for how long, she's not sure.
24: I think the Supreme Court is just waiting for a case that might allow them to overturn those two important cases.
17: And the way things are going at the EEOC, such a case could already be in the pipeline. Andrea Hsu, NPR News.
1: One American veteran has led the way in making use of a plot of land in Los Angeles. The government has said for decades that it wants to make use of that land for veterans' housing. The government said this without doing it. Then a man found his own use for some of the real estate. NPR's Quill Lawrence has his story.
27: I first met John Fulmer years ago doing outreach to homeless veterans on Hollywood Boulevard. Combat vets sleeping on sidewalks, steps away from the glamour and the movie stars, it was a jarring contradiction. But where I saw him last was the Japanese Garden on the West LA VA campus. And that is a more comforting contradiction.
28: We are here in the city. And aside from like an occasional helicopter, it's hard to imagine you're only a quarter mile away from the 405 freeway.
27: The garden was built in 1968, but for at least 20 years, it's been neglected and overgrown. That's how Fulmer found it about 6 years ago and started to clean it up.
28: And it's just such a peaceful place. And I think that this place truly is a deserving place for the veterans.
27: There's a chain of koi ponds with giant goldfish. There are some new Japanese maple trees and a shrinking number of non-native eucalyptus. Hopefully beehives soon. Veterans volunteer every Thursday. One Air Force veteran comes and spends the whole day breaking sticks into mulch as a kind of meditation. Some pull weeds and clear brush. Some just hang out.
28: So we always tell the vets, like, you don't have to come here and work. The simple art of stepping into the garden justifies its purpose.
27: As an aside, the land for this whole 387-acre campus was donated back in 1888, specifically for use by veterans. By 2012, an NPR investigation found the VA was using it for all sorts of other things while thousands of veterans slept on the streets. Many lawsuits and sit-ins and government promises later, there's now housing for more than 1,200 vets and construction all over the campus. But it's years behind schedule. The Trump administration promised to supercharge building here, but then did not ask for a single new bed in its budget request. VA told NPR they will request that funding later. The VA canceled some non-veteran leases, but then it appealed a court order to rapidly build new housing.
0: Hey, Ricardo, how are you?
27: As he greets other vets along the path, it's not like Fulmer is oblivious to all the turmoil around the campus. The garden is an escape, but it's also a key part of what the VA campus needs if it's going to be a community and not just a giant homeless shelter, he says.
28: And so the vets are a little upset because they get this far up North Campus and there's no supermarkets, there's no nothing. No coffee shops, there's nothing. And I have to keep telling them, just hold on, like, something will come, and then it is our job as veterans to make the most of it.
27: The dream is to make it a place where vets want to live permanently, not just when they get back on their feet. There could be housing for hundreds of middle-class veterans who work at the VA hospital, or student veterans. Fulmer wants to have movie showings in the natural amphitheater below the garden. Lots of activities, especially for vets recovering from addiction. They need things to help occupy them and maybe inspire them.
28: Every single Thursday from sunup to sundown, we're out here with master gardeners. When something was left for 20 years of neglect, now we're just learning what to take back, what to throw away. And this is proof that 1 year of consistency can beat back 20 years of neglect.
27: He sees that in himself, in lots of other veterans who end up here, and in the rough beauty of the still unfinished garden. Quill Lawrence, NPR News, Los Angeles.

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1: Why did Governor DeWitt Clinton build a giant ditch across New York State? To get to the other side. You're on the Soundbeat.
2: I don't have to call when I want myself. 15 years on the Erie Canal.
1: From the time the first shovel went into the ground in 1817, critics blasted the Erie Canal project, dubbing it Clinton's Ditch. But it would go down in history as an engineering marvel. This is Low Bridge, Everybody Down, sung by Edward Meeker in a wax cylinder recording from 1906.
2: Low bridge, everybody down. Low bridge, I got the finest mule in town. Low
1: the canal forever changed shipping in the Northeast, cutting transportation costs a whopping 90%. It also helped open a steady trade route with the Midwest, turning a seed of a downstate port town into the Big Apple.
2: Low bridge, I got the finest mule in town.
1: Mules like Old Sal were the early stars of the canal system, but steam-powered barges rendered them obsolete by the end of the 19th century. 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I'm Brett Barry.
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Welcome to Open Studio, where we put a spotlight on the arts, artists, and issues in the cultural community. I'm Tom Musgrave. A Lexington musical tradition is opening 1 week from tonight. Everybody!

0: Produced by University of Kentucky Opera Theater, It's a Grand Night for Singing is Kentucky's longest-running Broadway revue. And it's running from next Friday through June 21st at the Singletary Center for the Arts on UK's campus. And today we've got Dr. Tedrin Blair Lindsay, a member of the UK Opera Theatre faculty and associate music director for Grand Night. He's here to talk to us about this grand event. Welcome, Tedrin.
1: Hi, Tom. Thank you. Glad to be here.
0: So how many years for Grand Night, and how long have you been with the production?
1: This is the 34th year of Grand Night, and I've been with the production, I think, since 1999. I want to say this is my 27th year.
0: Wow. Okay. We'll get into that in a little bit. I have some questions related to your tenure there.
1: Oh, sure.
0: So what can folks expect from this year's show?
1: Well, we like to call it From Billboard to Broadway. We have a little bit of something for everyone, some pop tunes, some current things on Broadway, especially focusing on things that have been Tony nominated, and then some old chestnuts as well.
0: Yeah. What's an example of an old chestnut that maybe that gets redone every now and then?
1: Well, we're doing the Trolley Song from Meet Me in St. Louis. That's from back in the 40s. And then we're doing some things from the 80s, for example, like a number from Phantom, a number from Les Mis, and then a lot of current things as well.
0: Okay. Are there any surprises you can tease us with?
1: Oh, wow. There's always a surprise. Off the top of my head, let me think on that. We'll get back to
0: sure.
1: that.
0: So what's your favorite part of this production of Grand Night for Singing?
1: Well, of course, I love doing my solo every year.
0: Of course.
1: Every year, that's just sort of a highlight of my creative process for the year. But my favorite song in the show is always our title song, our theme song. It's A Grand Night for Singing. And every year when we're introducing it to the cast, inevitably there are people who have never been in the show before. And on the surface, you can look at that song and say, oh, that's really sappy and sweet. But the rhymes are so ingenious, and what it says about a romantic moonlit night as connected to music is just so beautiful. It warms my heart every year. And we actually have T-shirts this year for Grand Night, on the back of which it says, everybody, like Everett McCorvey says, as the whole crowd is singing it. If we ever didn't do that song, I think people would revolt.
0: Yeah. So one thing I have not touched upon here that I think is an important part of Grand Night is it's a community event, not just in terms of the audience, of course, but the ensemble, too. Can you talk a little bit about that?
1: Sure. It's always been a town and gown proposition. And over the years, we've had different people be in it for numbers of years at a time, or else get their feet wet once or twice. And this year we have several people who are new to the game and quite a few who are returning from the community. We also open it to high school students of a certain age and higher, and many of them then will go on to continue to be in Grand Night once they're at the university, or even we have some who are going to EKU and come to be in Grand Night with us.
0: Everyone expects a good performance from a music student, but I think when you see community members, there's like, wow, I never realized they could do that.
1: Yeah.
0: And there's probably a lot of that being said in the lobby, too.
1: Well, that's true. Lots of them are friends and family of those folks saying,
0: oh, yeah.
1: I didn't know she had that in her.
0: Yeah, secret talent. And it must be tough being a celebrity when you get recognized in,
1: oh, it's
0: in the supermarket.
1: So tough. Yeah, I hate it. No, I'm delighted. Just, first of all, that it means so much to people that they would want to step up and say, oh, I appreciate what you're giving to us. We have felt about Grand Night for years, and really about the whole UK Opera program, how the community supports and loves what we do. In fact, they just already love whatever we're going to give to them. And I don't know that that's true of lots of arts communities throughout the country or the world. To be respected and loved and enjoyed right here at home. Yeah. I mean, the world is open to us from here, but this is where we're giving our most. And I love that people love that and recognize that. And it means a lot to us.
0: And delivering consistently. And that's, I think Central Kentucky is very good for that.
1: Yep.
0: Across true. The disciplines. So tell folks how they can learn more about Grand Night for Singing and get tickets.
1: Well, you can get tickets from the Singletary Center ticket office at 859-233-3535. The dates of the show are Friday, June 12th through Sunday, June 14th, and then the next weekend, Friday, June 19th through Sunday, June 21st. The Friday night performances are at 7:30 p.m., and the Saturday and Sunday performances are both matinees that begin at 2.
0: All right. Well, thank you, Dr. Tedrin Blair Lindsay, for joining us today on Open Studio.
1: It's my pleasure. Everyone come to Grand Night.
0: Yes. 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

91.3 WUKY, where NPR rocks. Kacey Musgraves, Dry Spell. You can find that off the new album, Middle of Nowhere. Tame Impala before that with End of Summer. And on top of the set, The Fix from 1986, Secret Separation. On deck, Houndmouth. Hey, they're playing this weekend at the Railbird Festival. Got their new single on the way. But Rockin' Roots continues now with Grace Potter, Never Go Back.

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0: Houndmouth on 91.3 WUKY. Their new album is called Lordy, and that's the song Tiger Blood. Houndmouth, one of the rock and roots groups that's playing this weekend. They'll be performing on Sunday along with Tyler Childers and Cassius Culpepper, all kinds of people. It all happens at the Railbird Festival at the Red Mile this weekend, Saturday and Sunday. Joe Conkright with you. Very happy to be here on National Donut Day. It's also National Gingerbread Day for some reason. And Thank You Day, which we thank you every single day for supporting WUKY. I've got music for you in a moment from the Afghan Whigs from Cincinnati. Also Jay Farrar and Sunvolt and Dermot Kennedy on WUKY's Rockin' Roots.
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3: This is meteorologist Tom Ackerman in the early X18 Storm Tracker forecast on WUKY. Mostly to partly sunny Friday, highs in the mid-80s. It is straight up summertime heading into the weekend. Feeling that way for sure. Partly sunny, mid-80s Saturday, mid-80s and muggy Sunday with scattered showers and storms developing later in the day.

Afghan Whigs, they formed 40 years ago in Cincinnati, and they're back again with brand new single, House of I. Jay Farrar and Sunvolt before that with The Picture, and on top of the set, Dermot Kennedy with a tune called Funeral. Suki Waterhouse and Bruce Hornsby with new music and something vintage from Edie Brickell. Rockin' Roots continues with the Cocteau Twins from 1990 with the title cut from their album Heaven or Las Vegas.

0: 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Bruce Hornsby with Indigo Park. You heard What I Am from Edie Burkell and Suki Waterhouse with her new single Back in Love. Heaven or Las Vegas on top from 1990, Cocteau Twins. 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

Beth Orton on 91.3 WUKY. That song is called Waiting. It's on her album The Ground Above, which is her first new album in 4 years. Comes out on June 26th. Robert Plant and Alison Krauss was right before that from the Raise the Roof record, Go Your Way. And on top of the set, going all the way back to 1971, British singer-songwriter Nick Drake, One of These Things First. Death Cab for Cutie on deck. But Rock and Roots continues now with Keb Mo, with a 2006 recording from his Suitcase album, Remain Silent.

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0: Death Cab for Cutie on listener-supported radio 91.3 WUKY. 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Joe Conkright with you on this World Environment Day. I don't have any music for that necessarily, but I do have Tori Amos coming up from her new album. Also, K.D. 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
2: This is meteorologist Tom Ackerman in the early X18 Storm Tracker forecast on WUKY. Mostly to partly sunny Friday, highs in the mid-80s. It is straight up summertime heading into the weekend. Feeling that way for sure. Partly sunny, mid-80s Saturday, mid-80s and muggy Sunday with scattered showers and storms developing later in the day.

WKY, where NPR rocks at 91.3. Tori Amos, Stronger Together. That's off her new album, In Times of Dragons, her 18th studio album. You heard K.D. Lang singing Hallelujah, the Leonard Cohen tune, and TV on the Radio on top from the album Nine Types of Light, and a song called Will Do. His Golden Messenger and Kevin Morby with new sounds on deck. Rockin' Roots continues with the British group Propeller Heads, going back to 1997 for this one. Dame Shirley Bassey singing, History Repeating.

0: Kevin Morby on listener-supported radio, 91.3 WUKY. Originally from Texas, but based out of Brooklyn, that song Javelin is on the album Little Wide Open. Band of Horses before that, and His Golden Messenger. On top of the set, Shirley Bassey with Propeller Heads, History Repeating. Got that new Rolling Stones song and Cat Power covering Hank Williams on WUKY's Rockin' Roots. This week on Joe's Blues, we celebrate the golden age of American rock music. Historic songs from the Lieber and Stoller catalog, some wonderful vocal arrangements, and one of the original rock guitarists. It's a gallery of greatness for two solid hours, rock and rolling with the Coasters and the joy of Chuck Berry on Joe's Blues.
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0: Live from NPR News, I'm Lakshmi Singh. The U.S. economy is coming off a surprisingly strong month in job growth. The Labor Department reports that employers added 172,000 jobs in May, about double what was initially projected. The unemployment rate was steady at 4.3%. In the wake of today's numbers and higher inflation, the Fed may continue to resist lowering interest rates. Well, after months of trying, Senate Republicans have advanced funding for President Trump's immigration enforcement agenda. The $70 billion is enough to last for the rest of Trump's time in the White House. The vote was not without drama, though, as a bipartisan group of lawmakers tried but failed to block the president's anti-weaponization fund. Here's NPR's Eric McDaniel.
1: At one point, Republicans thought this could be a straightforward party-line process. Then President Trump launched the nearly $2 billion pot of taxpayer money that could be used to make payouts to, among others, January 6th insurrectionists. That complicated the path to passage. Lawmakers of both parties were upset, and the fund was the target of multiple amendment votes during the all-day debate on this package. Now the deal heads to the House, which is expected to take up the legislation and send it to the president's desk before leaving town this weekend. Eric McDaniel, NPR News, The Capitol.
0: Some Republicans in Congress have been pushing back on President Trump's choice of Bill Pulte to serve as acting director of national intelligence. NPR's Frank Ordonez says Trump's DNI choice and his support for an anti-weaponization fund are sparking stepped-up GOP criticism.
2: Critics argue that the president's pushing the envelope too far, but more likely it all comes down to the political calendar. John McHenry, a veteran Republican strategist, says Republicans are looking ahead to the midterms.
3: We are largely through the primaries, where the president can do the most damage to people who cross him within his own party, and moving on to the general, where I think some people either feel a little bit more vulnerable or feel like they need to, you know, in a year that doesn't look great for Republicans right now, want to establish their own record.
2: But he says it'd be wrong to call the president a lame duck, noting that Trump has been counted out several times before, only to wield his influence again. Franco Ordonez, NPR News.
0: The American artificial intelligence company Anthropic wants the globe to hit pause on the technology's development. The maker of the Claude chatbot says there needs to be a brake pedal on the system to protect humanity. AI expert and Humanology.ai founder Scott Spira raises concerns about a technology that advances on its own without human intervention.
4: If the AI doesn't have a moral compass built in, then how do we know how that AI is going to treat us? Nobody knows this yet.
0: Anthropic is suggesting the pause while also planning to take the company public. You're listening to NPR News.
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7: 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Former Kentucky Governor Matt Bevin has been ordered to submit a complete list of required financial documents or face jail time. Bevin has to turn in those documents by noon today, and if he fails to do so, he'll be sentenced to serve 60 days in the Louisville Metro Department of Corrections and required to pay a $500 fine. The order is part of an ongoing legal battle between Bevin and his ex-wife Glenna and adopted son Jonah. Bevin had previously been told he would need to provide financial information more than a year ago, according to court documents, yet waited more than 2 months after being held in contempt of court before handing over the information. When he finally did so, several pieces of information were reportedly missing, and the court decided June 1st to grant Bevin a final extension to turn over the documents or face the jail time and fine. Documents say Bevin had been ordered to attend a May 29th sentencing hearing in person, which he attended via Zoom without prior permission. Bevin was reportedly reminded of this requirement 2 days before the hearing. The former governor faced a sentence of either 14 days incarceration or a $250 fine for failing to appear in court, and he ultimately paid the fine. The court documents say that the ordered information and punishment for failing to submit it is not subject to appeal. The House, for the first time Wednesday, approved a war powers resolution that would halt the U.S. military action against Iran, with Kentucky Representative Thomas Massie one of four Republican votes that pushed the measure over the line. Josh James has more.
8: The vote may have been largely symbolic, considering disputes over whether the concurrent resolution carries the force of law, but Massie, who was recently ousted in a historic primary by a Trump-backed challenger, told reporters the rebuke is still a meaningful step for those opposed to the conflict overseas.
9: I'm excited that it did pass. And people are tired of this. They're tired of $5 a gallon gas and $6 a gallon diesel and fertilizer we can't afford to put on our fields in Kentucky. So I think it sends a good message that the People's House, which represents the people, is tired of this war.
8: House Speaker Mike Johnson had tried to prevent an outcome that would show the mounting opposition to the war, abruptly shutting down floor action 2 weeks ago when the resolution was on the verge of approval. But displeasure has only grown as the conflict drags on and as President Donald Trump struggles to negotiate a plan for peace. It's the fourth time the chamber has pushed to rein in the president. Each time Democrats have pushed forward the war powers resolution, the vote tallies have inched higher as political unease with the U.S. war swells. For WUKY News, I'm Josh James.
7: Lexington will kick off a series of Juneteenth-related events starting June 14th. 2026 marks the sixth year that Juneteenth has been recognized as a national holiday and the seventh year in Lexington. This year's lineup of events spans from a Juneteenth Jubilee featuring campfire stories of African-American soldiers to Juneteenth Freedom Day featuring live music, vendors, and guest speakers with many events in between.
10: We are so grateful to be doing this pageant, the first annual Miss and Miss Junior Juneteenth pageant.
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12: We're going to have an encampment. All of our enactors from the 12th Heavy and Sons of Union Veteran will be bringing tents.
13: As for the first time, we are bringing our annual Juneteenth gathering to a historic hamlet, Fort Spring.
7: Lyric Theater Executive Director Christian Adair said the recent high court ruling on voting rights and the political climate does not dampen the celebrations, but if anything, gives them more energy.
14: We don't want to have these battles. We don't want to have to deal with this political environment that, for whatever reason, wants to find reasons to suppress us. But I want them to see that it's not going to happen. It's not going to happen. We're going to do what we do, and we're going to continue to overcome and overachieve and be the creative and resilient community that we are.
7: A link to the full list of Juneteenth events can be found at WUKY.org. And in sports, the Kentucky men's basketball program will travel to Virginia on December 2nd as part of the SEC-ACC Challenge. A TV designation and tip time will be announced at a later date. With the road matchup against Virginia, Kentucky is now set to face three ACC opponents this upcoming season. They'll also be slated to host Louisville on December 12th and will play North Carolina in the CBS Sports Classic on December 19th in New York. This is WUKY News.
15: 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Joining us from the Lexington Farmers Market, Josh England. Josh, welcome back to WUKY. What is happening over there at the Lexington Farmers Market?
16: School is out here in Fayette County. Let's talk about some of the programs that we offer at the Farmers Market. We, for the last few years, have partnered with Food Chain, a nonprofit here in Lexington, to provide the power of produce. It helps us engage with kids age 4 to 14. They come to the Farmers Market on either Saturday, Sunday, or Wednesday. They do an activity to learn about agriculture, the food system, different plants, pollinators, and then after that they get pop bucks that they can then spend on fresh fruits and vegetables at the market. It's a really wonderful program. We're so thankful for all the sponsors we've had throughout the years. Kids can come up to once per week. They do the activity. It can range from a scavenger hunt to a hand washing where you have to figure out how Cheetos create like a pollen trail around the table, all the way to something more intense like interviewing a farmer to find out what their day-to-day life is like. I think our average is a little over 200 kids throughout the summer, individuals We have plenty of room for more. We always have really enthusiastic people working that table, really great with children, so that it's another way to inspire the kids to want to come back each week, because adults might love waking up early and doing their routine, but sometimes getting kids out of bed without an extra activity can be a little bit of a challenge. And so we want to make sure that, especially on those weekend markets, that there's one extra thing to get people coming back week after week. They run at the downtown farmers market, and they also run at the Gray Line Station farmers market on Wednesday evenings and on the Southland Drive farmers market. There's no cost. You do have to fill out a registration form, but it's really a low barrier to entry. It's not like a lot of the summer camps where you have to wait right to the very last deadline minute and then hit submit. A typical activity will take about 5 to 10 minutes, and then the kids can walk through the market and spend their pot bucks. It's not a really big time commitment, but it is a nice way to learn something new about our local agriculture system.
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7: 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I'm Joe Conkright for WUKY.
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WKY, where NPR rocks at 91.3. The new album from the Red Clay Strays, Grateful, comes out today. And that's the lead single from it, Demons in Your Closet. Dan Auerbach of the Black Keys right before that. And we had Jay Giles on top with Flamethrower from the Freeze Frame album, 1981. On the way, Billy Bob Thornton and the Boxmasters. But Rockin' Roots continues with Oasis, Wonderwall.

0: The Boxmasters from their brand new album, In the Bay, which comes out on June 12th, their 21st studio album, surprisingly. I had no idea they had that many albums. That's Billy Bob Thornton's band, The Boxmasters. Don't Count the Days, name of the tune. Joe Conkright with you. Very happy to be here. You know, it's National Donut Day. I don't have any songs about donuts, but I do have Alton Goon and Ben Harper, also new music from Tedeschi Trucks Band. 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
2: This is meteorologist Tom Ackerman with your LEX18 Storm Tracker forecast on WUKY. Mostly to partly sunny Friday, highs in the mid-80s. It is straight up summertime heading into the weekend. Feeling that way for sure. Partly sunny, mid-80s Saturday, mid-80s and muggy Sunday with scattered showers and storms developing later in the day.

0: Tedeschi Trucks Band on 91.3 WUKY. Their new album is called Future Soul. And that's the title cut. Ben Harper with Better Way and Elton Goon on top.
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0: Mitski on listener-supported radio, 91.3 WUKY. We've got some rock and roots on the way from Jason Isbell. He's going to be at the EKU Center for the Arts in Richmond on Thursday, July 16th. We're going to hear Jason with one of his good tunes, Daisy May, coming up on WUKY's Rock and Roots.
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Some California soul from the retro soul trio The Sacred Souls. That track, Any Old Fool, a previously unreleased recording from the time when they did their album I Got a Story to Tell from 2024. So it's an old new single from The Sacred Souls. Lord Huron before that with Not Dead Yet, and On Top from 1982, She Blinded Me with Science, Thomas Dolby. Going to take you down to New Orleans for some revivalist. Rockin' Roots continues now with Wilco from 2007 off the Sky Blue Sky album. Either way, 91.3 WUKY.

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1: Friday, highs in the mid-80s. It is straight up summertime heading into the weekend. Feeling that way for sure. Partly sunny, mid-80s Saturday, mid-80s and muggy Sunday with scattered showers and storms developing later in the day.

0: Alabama Shakes on 91.3 WUKY. They're going to be in Cincinnati on August 26th with the Tedeschi Trucks Band. Should be a good show at Riverbend. Joni Mitchell with Big Yellow Taxi. Before that, we had Robert Cray, I'm Done Crying.
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0: On the way, some Modest Mouse. Here's KLF going back to 1991 with Tammy Wynette, Justified and Ancient on Rockin' Roots.

0: California indie artist Sabrina Teitelbaum, known as Blonde Shell, from the album Heart Has to Work So Hard. We've been working hard for you this week on WUKY. I got a couple more songs before we give way to World Cafe coming up at 2. You can find what I played today on our website, WUKY.org. I'm Joe Conkright. Please be safe. Do the best you can. Have a wonderful weekend. And do something fun.
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0: 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Plaid Elephant Books stocks thousands of books, games, puzzles, and toys, and also hosts regular community events for families.
1: Asphalt Meadows, and the previous two albums we had done took a long time before Asphalt Meadows, and that was primarily our fault because we were bringing in songs that were in varying stages of not completion, but arrangement. So one of the things about this band that I really like, one of my favorite elements of our band is how, you know, the songs are almost a lot of interlocking kind of guitars and basses and keyboards that kind of just, they weave together. My favorite songs of ours kind of do that. And a lot of the songs on both Kintsugi and Thank You For Today were brought in more skeletal stages that we had to spend a lot of time in the studio trying to arrange the record, which took a lot of time and was a lot more costly. But starting on Asphalt Meadows, we brought in songs that were basically done, at least as far as from an arrangement perspective. And John Congleton on Asphalt Meadows, when we worked with him, worked incredibly quickly. We would do the song three times and he would kind of come over the talk back and be like, I mean, you guys could do it again if you want, but I got it. We don't need to do it again. I mean, like, and he was very cognizant of like sucking that life out of recordings by doing things over and over and over and over and over and over.
2: Yeah.
1: And, you know, there were moments on previous records that I'm doing the same guitar part for a day. And by the end of the day, you just hate the song. And what you end up with is not better than where you started. I understand the process of that, but that's just that. So John was just like, you know, he studied under Steve Albini, and he had this kind of mindset of like, you get it, and you know what? Like anything goofy here on the recording, you're not going to hear that in 6 months. Mm-hmm. Like you're not going to hear how the guitar kind of clink on that one part. It's going to be mixed into the record. You don't need to waste your time thinking about that. And once we took on that, once we kind of bought in with that philosophy, we realized like, yeah, why? We're making rock and roll music. This is not, like everybody's favorite records in here probably are sloppy as hell. You know, they're not on a click. They don't sound perfect. It's like the Rolling Stones. It's like the tambourine is louder than the vocal. You don't care. It's satisfaction. Like, who cares, right?
3: Yeah, it sounds real.
1: It sounds
3: fun.
1: It sounds real. And so John was very much of that mindset. So going into this new record, the arrangements were basically complete before we went into the studio. There wasn't a lot of like, what's going to happen in this part of the song? So we were able to just go in, be a band, mm-hmm. play the song 3-4 times, and he'd be like, I got it. You want to do it again? Well, I don't know. Maybe that kick drum. Don't worry about it. Okay, fine. Like, and, you know, the further I've gotten away from making the record, to John's point, I don't hear this stuff that I heard that was like, well, I don't know if that's going to sound. It sounds fine. Everybody knows how to play their instruments. You know, it's a rock band.
2: After a quick break, we'll get back into this conversation with Ben Gibbard. He'll talk about the song he was most protective of during the recording of Death Cab's new record. That's next on World Cafe.
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2: Welcome back to World Cafe. My name is Raina Duras, and today you're hearing live performances from Death Cab for Cutie and my conversation with frontman Ben Gibbard about their new album, I Built You a Tower.
8: 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That's Punching the Flowers.

0: A live performance from Death Cab for Cutie that was Stone Over Water. It's on their new album, I Built You a Tower. Ben Gibbard of Death Cab has been my guest today. It's been so, so nice talking to you, Ben. Thank you.
1: Yeah, thanks for having me.
0: I'm Raina Duras, back in a moment with more World Cafe.
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0: A few moments ago, you caught the interview with Ben Gibbard and performance from his band Death Cab for Cutie on World Cafe. 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It's kind of nice. If you go to our YouTube, just hit play on one session, let it autoplay while you work or you do your chores or whatever it is. It's kind of like we're hanging out, just you and me and a bunch of very talented artists. Here's another talented artist. His name is Beck. New one called Ride Lonesome.

0: 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And by the estate of Joan B. Kroc, whose bequest serves as an enduring investment in the future of public radio and seeks to help NPR produce programming that meets the highest standards of public service in journalism and cultural expression.
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8: Isn't it amazing the kind of journey a song can take you on in the span of only a few minutes? 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
9: Let me go on, let me go. 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
8: And this one from Snail Mail for when you hit the end of the road.

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0: Soccer Mommy, Driver. Before that, you heard Lana Del Rey's Video Games, which I sang at karaoke in San Francisco last week while I was there. And not to brag, I think it was pretty good. If you happen to be there, please do not tell me the truth. Getting into a big jam next on World Cafe.
1: Death Cab for Cutie frontman Ben Gibbard was working on the band's latest project while going through a divorce, but he says he didn't want to write from a place of anger.
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0: Hey, I'm Raina. It is World Cafe. And this next song, I just cannot get enough of it. One of my favorites of the year so far, especially when it starts to ramp up partway through and they really, really go for it. It's from Johnny Blue Skies. It's called Situation on World Cafe.

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1: 418 at 91.3 WUKY. Good afternoon. I'm Alan Lytle. Partly cloudy tonight, a low of 66. Sunny tomorrow with a high near 89. It's 83. The U.S. plays its final World Cup tune-up game Saturday against Germany before the soccer tournament begins next week. U.S. coaches are tinkering with lineup changes after a solid win over Senegal. That story comes your way in 20 minutes on WUKY's All Things Considered.
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6: It's All Things Considered from NPR News. I'm Scott Detrow.
0: And I'm Ilsa Chang. There's mounting evidence suggesting that GLP-1 drugs also help reduce cancer risk. NPR's Yuki Noguchi reports that several recent studies find a strong correlation, but now the question is why?
7: GLP-1 drugs act on hormones influencing the brain and gut, reducing hunger and slowing digestion. They originally treated diabetes, but because they act on powerful metabolic levers, they've proved useful against obesity, heart disease, sleep apnea, potentially addiction, and now cancer. GLP-1 drugs' potential use in preventing or controlling cancer was a major theme among the research presented by the American Society of Clinical Oncology at its recent meeting. Dr. Julie Graylow, the group's chief medical officer, notes the data all show strong correlation, not causation.
8: It ties into a body of knowledge about exercise and healthy lifestyles after a cancer diagnosis.
7: The most prominent GLP-1-related research published in the Journal of Clinical Oncology looked at the medical and prescription records of over 10,000 patients with early-stage cancer. Half started GLP-1s after diagnosis. The others took a different diabetes medicine.
8: Of the 7 solid tumors they chose to look at, they saw a decreased progression to metastatic disease in 6 out of the 7 cancers, 4 of which were statistically significant.
7: In other words, drugs significantly appeared to lower risks in breast, colorectal, liver, and non-small cell lung cancers. Radiologist Elizabeth McDonald is at University of Pennsylvania and co-authored a different study also published in the Society's journal. It matched mammogram images to a prescription database. Through that analysis, McDonald says, women between age 45 and 80 taking GLP-1 drugs were 30% less likely to develop breast cancer. And while cancer risks also decline when weight is lost through diet or bariatric surgery, McDonald says the protective effects with GLP-1s

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1: In just days, Mexico will host the World Cup, but amid the celebration, a country grapples with the fallout of a drug war.
2: 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Lo que está mal es dejar de buscar, dejar de nombrar.
1: We talked to the families of the missing who say they won't let the world forget their loved ones. 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
3: 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Chance of showers and thunderstorms on Sunday, and it'll still be warm, a high of 88. It's 83, and you're listening to 91.3 WUKY's All Things Considered.

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1: 518 at 91.3 WUKY. Good afternoon, I'm Alan Lytle. Paul Lawrence Dunbar's high school class graduates at 6 p.m. tonight in Rupp Arena. Use added caution if you're traveling downtown. Expect increased congestion and watch out for pedestrians. Traffic information courtesy of the City of Lexington. Cloudy tonight, a low of 66. Sunny tomorrow with a high near 90. It's 82. The United States is throwing a big 250th birthday party this summer. Planning between two groups has become highly politicized. More on that in 20 minutes on WUKY's All Things Considered.
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7: It's All Things Considered from NPR News. I'm Scott Detrow.
0: And I'm Elsa Chang. The Ebola outbreak that's raging in Africa could rival or even surpass the worst Ebola outbreak on record. That is according to a new analysis from the U.S. Centers for Disease Control and Prevention. NPR health correspondent Rob Stein joins us now. Hi, Rob.
8: Hey there, Elsa.
0: Okay, so this sounds really grim. What is the CDC saying here exactly?
8: Yeah, this is pretty sobering. As you know, the Democratic Republic of Congo and Uganda are racing to contain this big outbreak of Ebola that prompted the World Health Organization to declare an international health emergency. Mm-hmm. So the CDC ran a number of scenarios to try to project just how bad it could get. And here's what Jason Asher from the CDC's Center for Forecasting and Outbreak Analytics told reporters at a late afternoon briefing where the analyses were released.
9: If only 20% of cases enter isolation within 2 days of symptom onset, more than 20,000 cases are projected in 2 out of 3 of our scenarios.
8: So, Elsa, that's pretty explosive growth, more than 20,000 cases in just the next 3 months.
0: Wow.
8: And if the outbreak continues beyond that, the numbers could obviously climb higher, potentially much higher, which would make this the worst Ebola outbreak on record. About 28,000 cases occurred in the Ebola outbreak in West Africa that began in 2014. That was the largest on record, and the international response to this outbreak got off to a slow start.
0: And the scenario that we're talking about, it's assuming that only 20% of people who get Ebola in this outbreak are isolated, right, in order to keep them from spreading the virus. But is that isolation actually what is happening on the ground right now? Do we know?
8: Yeah, you know, Elsa, it's a very tough situation. The outbreak is happening in places where it's hard to get good information, but the CDC says they think that's probably on target for what's going on right now, given the difficult conditions.
0: Mm-hmm.
8: But the agency says isolating infected people and tracing their contacts is the key, and if international efforts can increase that isolation number, the scale of the outbreak could be far lower. Here's Asher again.
9: If 70% of cases started isolating within that 2-day period, there is a 94% probability of limiting the outbreak to fewer than 10,000 cases.
8: Again, that would be in just the next 3 months, so that's not a great scenario either, but it's obviously much better than the worst case scenario, which is why so many alarm bells are going off around the world about this, you know, to limit the devastation in Africa and, of course, to help protect the rest of the world.
0: Of course, because whenever there is an outbreak of Ebola anywhere, the disease could pose a threat to other countries. Did the CDC say anything about the possible threat to the U.S.?
8: Yes. One of the three analyses released today specifically addresses the risk to the U.S., and it concludes the risk to the U.S. remains low. That's because while Ebola is a very dangerous disease, it doesn't spread nearly as easily as, say, COVID or the flu.

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1: 529 at 91.3 WUKY. Partly cloudy tonight, a low of 66. Mostly sunny tomorrow with a high near 89. Sunday, chance of showers with thunderstorms possible.

Possible. We'll see a high again in the upper 80s. It's 82. Checking traffic in about a half an hour. We're going to have another, the final one, of graduation ceremonies at Rupp Arena. Paul Lawrence Dunbar High School will be graduating in about 30 minutes. Watch out for extra pedestrian and vehicular traffic around Rupp. Traffic information courtesy of the City of Lexington. A Lexington musical tradition is opening 1 week from tonight. UK Opera Theater's It's a Grand Night for Singing is Kentucky's longest-running Broadway revue. This week on Open Studio, Tom Musgrave talks with Dr. Tedrin Blair Lindsay, a member of the UK Opera Theater faculty and associate music director for A Grand Night. That conversation comes your way in about 20 minutes on WUKY's All Things Considered.

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Welcome to Open Studio, where we put a spotlight on the arts, artists, and issues in the cultural community. I'm Tom Musgrave. A Lexington musical tradition is opening 1 week from tonight. Everybody!

0: Produced by University of Kentucky Opera Theater, It's a Grand Night for Singing is Kentucky's longest-running Broadway revue. And it's running from next Friday through June 21st at the Singletary Center for the Arts on UK's campus. And today we've got Dr. Tedrin Blair Lindsay, a member of the UK Opera Theater faculty and associate music director for Grand Night. He's here to talk to us about this grand event. Welcome, Tedrin.
1: Hi, Tom. Thank you. Glad to be here.
0: So how many years for Grand Night, and how long have you been with the production?
1: This is the 34th year of Grand Night, and I've been with the production, I think, since 1999. I want to say this is my 27th year.
0: Wow. Okay. We'll get into that in a little bit. I have some questions related to your tenure there.
1: Oh, sure.
0: So what can folks expect from this year's show?
1: Well, we like to call it From Billboard to Broadway. We have a little bit of something for everyone, some pop tunes, some current things on Broadway, especially focusing on things that have been Tony nominated, and then some old chestnuts as well.
0: Yeah. What's an example of an old chestnut that maybe that gets redone every now and then?
1: Well, we're doing the Trolley Song from Meet Me in St. Louis. That's from back in the 40s. And then we're doing some things from the 80s, for example, like a number from Phantom, a number from Les Mis, and then a lot of current things as well.
0: Okay. Are there any surprises you can tease us with?
1: Oh, wow. There's always a surprise. Off the top of my head, let me think on that. We'll get back to
0: sure.
1: that.
0: So what's your favorite part of this production of Grand Night for Singing?
1: Well, of course, I love doing my solo every
0: of
1: year.
0: Of course.
1: Every year, that's just sort of a highlight of my creative process for the year. But my favorite song in the show is always our title song, our theme song. It's A Grand Night for Singing. And every year when we're introducing it to the cast, inevitably there are people who have never been in the show before. And on the surface, you can look at that song and say, oh, that's really sappy and sweet. But the rhymes are so ingenious, and what it says about a romantic moonlit night as connected to music is just so beautiful. It warms my heart every year. And we actually have T-shirts this year for Grand Night, on the back of which it says, "Everybody," like Everett McCorvey says, as the whole crowd is singing it. If we ever didn't do that song, I think people would revolt.
0: Yeah. So one thing I have not touched upon here that I think is an important part of Grand Night is it's a community event, not just in terms of the audience, of course, but the ensemble, too. Can you talk a little bit about that?
1: Sure. It's always been a town and gown proposition. And over the years, we've had different people be in it for numbers of years at a time, or else get their feet wet once or twice. And this year we have several people who are new to the game and quite a few who are returning from the community. We also open it to high school students of a certain age and higher, and many of them then will go on to continue to be in Grand Night once they're at the university, or even we have some who are going to EKU and come to be in Grand Night with us.
0: Everyone expects a good performance from a music student, but I think when you see community members, there's like, wow, I never realized they could do that.
1: Yeah.
0: And there's probably a lot of that being said in the lobby, too.
1: Well, that's true. Lots of them are friends and family of those folks saying,
0: oh, yeah,
1: I didn't know she had that in her.
0: Yeah, secret talent. And it must be tough being a celebrity when you get recognized in
1: the
0: supermarket.
1: Oh, it's so tough. Yeah, I hate it. No, I'm delighted. Just, first of all, that it means so much to people that they would want to step up and say, oh, I appreciate what you're giving to us. We have felt about Grand Night for years, and really about the whole UK Opera program, how the community supports and loves what we do. In fact, they just already love whatever we're going to give to them. And I don't know that that's true of lots of arts communities throughout the country or the world. To be respected and loved and enjoyed right here at home. Yeah. I mean, the world is open to us from here, but this is where we're giving our most. And I love that people love that and recognize that. And it means a lot to us.
0: And delivering consistently. And that's, I think Central Kentucky is very good for that.
1: Yep.
0: Across the disciplines. So tell folks how they can learn more about Grand Night for Singing and get tickets.
1: Well, you can get tickets from the Singletary Center ticket office at 859-233-3535. The dates of the show are Friday, June 12th through Sunday, June 14th, and then the next weekend, Friday, June 19th through Sunday, June 21st. The Friday night performances are at 7:30 p.m., and the Saturday and Sunday performances are both matinees that begin at 2.
0: All right. Well, thank you, Dr. Tedrin Blair-Lindsay, for joining us today on Open Studio.
1: It's my pleasure. Everyone come to Grand Night.
0: Yes. 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I'm Tom Musgrave. 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
5: 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And on Today Explained from Vox, we're going to talk about two big splashy entries into the market. First up, the Ferrari Luce.
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5: Designed by the same guy who helped design the iPhone, believe it or not. Second up, the Slate truck.
9: So when you see a Slate truck, it should tug at your heart. That's what we're going for.
5: A little electric truck that doesn't even have power windows, believe it or not. 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
6: Come on, man.
10: The return of the missing AI executive order. From American Public Media, this is Marketplace Tech. I'm Megan McCarty-Carino.
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10: President Donald Trump signed an executive order this week, similar to one he called off last month, asking AI companies to give the government a first look at advanced models that could have national security implications. I asked Liz Lopato for her take. She's a senior reporter at The Verge.
12: You may recall way back in the midst of the Biden administration that there was a similar executive order about AI models, and it upset Mark Andreessen and Ben Horowitz of A16Z so much that they made a whole video about how they were going to vote for Donald Trump because Donald Trump was going to give them what they wanted on AI. And looking at this order, it's like, this is not that different than the one that they objected to. And this is even with, you know, the input of like another venture capitalist, David Sachs. So I find myself like a little bemused by this. Like the thing that like the Biden administration did that was so bad is now fine as long as it's coming from the Trump administration. Like, okay, boys, sure.
10: I mean, I think it maybe sort of speaks to kind of some of the evolution in the coalitional politics around AI. Obviously, the Trump administration has been pretty lockstep with industry in terms of its approach early on, you know, kind of accelerationist in its view. But that politics is maybe getting a little bit riskier at this point.
12: Yeah. And we've also seen an agreement that Anthropic wanted the DoD to sign to not use their tech in a really specific way for targeting and killing people. And the DoD like threw an enormous fit about it and ended up making a deal with OpenAI instead. And like one of the things to keep in mind about people who are running AI, especially the frontier models in this country, is that they all kind of hate each other. And so it's really hard for them to get into alignment when you need to get something uniform, when you're pushing against, you know, something that's going on in the Trump administration, particularly right now when we're seeing a lot of the major companies getting in line for IPO.
10: Right. So, I mean, this executive order does seem to be voluntary. I mean, how much of an onus do you think this actually puts on AI labs?
12: I think not much, but I think it does relieve some pressure on Republican politicians, because one of the things that has been sort of happening quietly in the background is that some of the objections to AI have been coming as objections to data centers. So, you know, this is a pretty voluntary framework. It gives the industry the opportunity to say that they're cooperating with the government without there being sort of a forcing function. But at the same time, I think it comes out of this sort of shift in, I would say, the last 2 years, and the fact that AI just is not that popular.
10: That's Liz Lopato at The Verge. This conversation was part of our Tech Week in Review segment. You can find it on our website, marketplace.org/techbites. Jesus Alvarado produced this episode. I'm Megan McCarty-Carino, and that's Marketplace Tech. This is APM.
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13: I'm Andrew Hawkins, and I'm the transportation editor at The Verge.
14: And I guess last week was a big week for you because Ferrari, of all companies, put out an EV.
13: Yeah, it was a pretty exciting week for people who have very strong feelings about Ferrari, which I was surprised to learn is a lot of people. There's a lot of people who have very, sort of a roller coaster of emotions about Ferrari, which was amazing. I love it.
14: Because people were really excited that Ferrari put out this EV.
13: Excited is not the word I would use to describe it. I would say aghast dismayed maybe would be a better way. I don't think it's really an understatement to say it was greeted by a chorus of boos.
15: I try my best to not just come online and be negative, but that new Ferrari Luce is the ugliest car I've ever seen.
16: When you look at a car, especially a Ferrari, it needs to make you feel something. This makes me feel numb. Actually, it makes me feel a little bit angry.
17: This looks like the kind of thing that even football mums would just ding the door of whenever they went to Tesco's because they don't care about it. What has happened to Ferrari?
13: So they're mad. There's a whole spectrum of mad about the Luce. There were people who were mad on principle that Ferrari would deign to put out an electric vehicle.
18: I don't hate it as a car, but I hate it as a Ferrari.
13: There are people who are mad about the design of the car, that the way that it looked, right, which was very much not like a Ferrari. It was sort of the antithesis of what a Ferrari looks like.
19: The rims are goofy and cartoonish. There are no lines, no detail, nothing that screams luxury, speed, or even style.
13: And there were people who were mad about the associations of, with Johnny Ive and his design firm, which, sort of took over a lot of the design aspects of the vehicle.
19: Make an EV that embodies art and performance, not this bland bar of soap with a blocky interior.
14: Let's talk about the design. People say it looks like a Nissan Leaf.
13: That was really cold. Much like most of these electric vehicles, right, they have to be kind of shaped like a jelly bean in a lot of ways because of aerodynamic considerations. You know, I saw one person describe it as similar to how the Apple Magic Mouse looks, the wireless Mac mouse that Johnny Ive helped design. So I think it just sort of looks kind of like a slab to a lot of people, and that is just not the traditional Ferrari.
14: Surely that was part of the plan, right? We're making an EV, we're venturing into this new realm. Let's not have it look like the Ferraris of yore.
13: I think absolutely it was. I think that there was a sense inside the company that you know, they needed to do something that was different than the rest of their lineup, right? Like, if Ferrari's going to put out an EV, they couldn't just take, you know, one of their, you know, classic models and just sort of stick an electric motor on it and call it a day. They wanted to start from sort of first principles, a blank slate, if you will. And I think bringing Johnny Ive and his firm Love From into the process was sort of a way of signaling that this was going to be something that was, you know, not in keeping with Ferrari's traditional design, right? There's a lot of people who really liked the inside of the vehicle and the way that it kind of blends digital and analog controls. There's a lot of switches and toggles and grab bars and physical touch points that really, I think a lot of people were excited about, because, you know, sort of in the EV world, right, you're just dealing with what is essentially just like a giant computer on wheels for the most part. And I think that that excited a lot of people. And then the actual car came out and people got pissed off.
14: I mean, when I heard people saying it looks like a Nissan Leaf, I went to looked up, of course, what a Nissan Leaf looked like. And if we're being honest, like, they're not wrong. It looks like a nicer version of a Nissan Leaf on the outside. But then I went to The Verge and I looked at your guys' coverage and I saw all these incredible photos of the inside. And on the inside, you start to sort of understand why this car might cost something like $700,000. Although that still feels expensive. What are people getting for $600,000+?
13: You know, just to be sort of like to set expectations here, no one has driven this car yet, right? Like, it's just been revealed to the public for the first time last week. I think that they allowed a couple of F1 drivers, Lewis Hamilton amongst them, get behind some of the pre-production models.
20: The power delivery is amazing. You just feel centered the whole time, even when you're going through corners, which was really nice. That's probably why I was so relaxed.
21: You were pushing like crazy.
22: No. Please don't do that. LH.
13: No one's actually tested the vehicle, so we don't know how it drives. We don't know how it performs on the track or out on the road. And I think that that's going to really say a lot, right? Because in a lot of ways, you know, driving an electric car these days, it's remarkably similar from brand to brand, right? You get behind the wheel of a Nissan Leaf or a Hyundai or even a Tesla, and you're going to get a lot of the same kind of driving characteristics, right? The instant torque, the really quick acceleration, the smoothness, the quietness of the interior cabin. So you get all these things that are just sort of common across electric vehicles writ large. So I think again, what Ferrari is trying to do here with this model is they're trying to sort of maybe bring in a new demographic, right? A newer, younger, more tech-focused demographic, people, Silicon Valley billionaires, and who amongst them, you know, I think that's why you look across sort of like your, you know, crypto millionaires and all the people that are out there who are buying luxury vehicles. Ferrari is not very well represented amongst that group. You get a lot of Lamborghinis, you get a lot of Porsche, Bugatti. You don't see a lot of Ferrari. And I think Ferrari is trying to maybe branch out a little bit and bring in some new buyers. And I think that that's why this electric vehicle is coming out today.
14: Did it speak to the traditional Ferrari owners, or do they not even engage with, like, I don't know, internet discourse, so we don't even know?
13: I would imagine most of them are not engaging. I didn't see a lot of reactions from current Ferrari owners. I think it was mostly just sort of like, you know,
14: because if you walk into the chat and you're like, I own three Ferraris, people just start throwing tomatoes at you.
13: Probably the pitchforks get pulled out at that at that point. So yeah, I mean, like, that is sort of like, you know, the grain of salt that you need to take all of this with, right? Is that it's a lot of people who will never own a Ferrari, don't ever have the means in which to own a Ferrari, and are just sort of commenting, right? But then I think that, you know, that says something, right? That Ferrari is that type of brand that has that kind of global recognition and reputation. So I do think that that is sort of why Ferrari stepped on so many toes with this EV, because it is so far outside that kind of like very insular world.
14: What do you think about it? We've heard what the haters think. We haven't really heard what the Ferrari lovers think. What do you think about it, Andrew Hawkins, writer about automotive industry for The Verge?
13: you're asking me to put my feeble reputation on the line here, Sean.
0: Yes.
13: I actually kind of liked it, to be quite honest. I was not, I mean, like, I thought the exterior design was pretty meh. Keep in mind, I did not see it in person. The unveiling event took place in Rome, and Ferrari paid to fly out all of these influencers and people to come out for the actual event.
2: Welcome the Ferrari Luce.
21: Okay, I genuinely don't know what to say. We've got the Ferrari Luce, the first ever electric Ferrari.
13: At The Verge, we have a very strict ethics policy. We do not accept paid travel from any company that we cover. So I was not able to go to this event. I thought the exterior was not like, it didn't like, you know, offend me really, but I thought it was kind of boring. But yeah, again, the interior was really, I thought, really impressive. But again, we'll have to wait and see because nobody's gotten behind the wheel yet.
14: No one knows much more about this car because only an elite few have driven it. Although I did see the Pope behind the wheel, but I didn't see
13: I don't
14: the
13: think
14: Pope
13: he got to drive
14: driving
13: it.
14: Yeah.
23: Is this the first four-door Ferrari?
14: So we may have to wait until next year until we see, I don't know, some tech bro like blast past us on the highway in a Luce. But when that day comes, do you think people will be impressed?
13: I think, like, it's a Ferrari, right? Ferraris will always draw attention. Like, there's something about a Ferrari that's kind of like a museum object to a lot of people. You don't see them on the road as much as you see some other luxury brands. So that when you do see them, it tends to draw this interest and this level of excitement, right? So I do think that, you know, sort of in the same way that early on, like seeing the Tesla Model 3, for example, like turn people's heads in ways people are like, what is that thing? That thing looks weird. That's not, doesn't look like your normal car.
14: Yeah.
13: I think in a lot of ways, this Luce will also do that if you see it.
14: What is that thing? Looks kind of weird. That doesn't look like a normal car. Very much reminds me of the Cybertruck, which I believe my friend's wife was like, Nick, what is that garbage can?
13: I still, my kids, every time they see one, they're like, look, ew. You know, they hate it. They have like a visceral reaction to it.
14: But there's another electric truck that we have to talk about.
13: Oh, yes, indeed.
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3: 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It's a Chinese car company you won't really find in the U.S., but which overtook Tesla last year as the world's top seller of fully electric vehicles.
1: It's next to nothing for them to put out a very good electric car that's, is like $9,000-$10,000 U.S. I think the ship has sailed in some respects. I feel like America is always going to have like an outsized reputation, but whether that reputation is actually earned anymore, I think is a very open question right now.
4: Where are the people, though, Andrew? Do the people want EVs in this country yet, or do they still have range anxiety and a preference for the combustion engine? Does the war in Iran factor into how the people feel right now?
1: Yeah, I mean, that has always been the case, right? People vote with their pocketbooks, right? That's where their preferences are today. And I think when electric vehicles were first gaining popularity, you heard a lot about charging anxiety. You heard a lot about range anxiety.
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4: 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Ariana Spuru produced for Vox. Jolie Myers edited. Gabriel Donatov facts. And David Tadashore and Patrick Boyd mixed. The Pit Crew includes Dustin DeSoto, Peter Balanon Rosen, Danielle Hewitt, Kelly Wessinger, Hadi Mawagdi, Miles Bryan, Amna Al-Sadi, Avishai Artsy, pit host Noel King, and pit boss Miranda Kennedy. Breakmaster Cylinders got bops. I'm Sean Ramos for him. 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